0: you inspired anyone lately? I'm Mary Lohman of the Christian Working Woman, and you may not think about it in those terms, but each day we have opportunities to inspire people, to inspire them to be kind, or to inspire them to be encouraged, and you know, on and on. And usually that inspiration comes through the words we speak. This week we're talking about how to think before we speak so that when we speak, we say the right things in the right way. And to help you think before you speak, we have some wristbands that simply say, think. We'll be glad to send you one of these to help you remember to think before you speak. The Bible has lots to say about guarding our words carefully, and this wristband reminder may help you do that. We're looking at an acrostic of the word think, which can help us determine whether we should say what we're just getting ready to say. T means true. Make sure it's true. H means helpful. Make sure it will benefit those who listen. And today, I is for inspiring. Will your words inspire the person who hears them in some way, even if it's very small? If not, maybe you don't need to say them. Now, I need to make it clear that I'm talking about inspiring someone for good purposes, because it's possible to inspire someone to do something wrong. But how wonderful it is when someone speaks inspiring words to us. I remember a day when I particularly needed some encouragement, and out of the clear blue, a friend simply said something that inspired me. It gave me the encouragement I needed at that moment to just keep on keeping on, as we say. I often try to remember to say anything nice that I think, whether it's a compliment on someone's outfit or a word of appreciation for their help. If you're thinking something nice about someone, then why not express it in words? And then you speak words of inspiration. So if we think before we speak, we will not only be careful not to say things we should not say, but it will remind us to say those inspiring things that we often think but don't say. And that includes the people closest to you, your mate, your children, your family members. Remember, your words have power. Use that power wisely to inspire others. They will come back to you in a wonderful way. If you've been impacted by the Christian Working Woman Ministry, I encourage you to become a monthly donor. 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
2: It has stood the test of time. God's book, the Bible. Still relevant in today's complex world. It is written. Sharing hope around the globe.
3: Thanks for joining me today on It Is Written. I'm John Bradshaw. To hear some people tell the story, if you believe that God created the earth, then you're out of touch, stuck in the past, ignorant of science, and backwards thinking. Which would mean, of course, that the Bible cannot then be trusted. Its opening words say that God created the earth. And the opening chapter says he did it in 6 days. It would also mean that Jesus was out of touch, stuck in the past, ignorant of science, and backwards thinking. After all, Jesus believed the creation story. He said in Mark 10 and verse 6, "From the beginning of the creation, God made them male and female." Jesus believed that God made Adam and Eve, plain and simple. And he believed that God made the Sabbath day, which was given on the seventh day of the creation week. Jesus said in Mark 2 and verse 27, "The Sabbath was made for man." Made in the beginning when God created the earth. John 1 and verse 3 says, "All things were made by him." While in Mark 13:19, Jesus referred to the beginning of the creation which God did. In the Bible, Paul wrote about creation. Peter wrote about creation. John wrote about creation. But a lot of people today do not believe that God created the world. Now let's ask ourselves why that might be. Is it because evolutionists are fools? Well, I don't think that's the reason. A lot of brilliant, well-educated people reject the Bible account of creation. In fact, many evolutionists ask important questions about origins that demand answers. So how is it that the Bible can say the earth is young, just thousands of years old, and a respected scientist relying on accepted scientific principles and practices would say that the Bible is wrong? And not just wrong, but wrong by millions and millions of years. Can intelligent thinking people be scientifically accurate while still believing what the Bible says on the subject of creation? To find out, I visited the Creation Museum in Northern Kentucky, a stone's throw from Cincinnati, Ohio. The museum covers an area of 70,000 square feet, a little less than 2 acres, comfortably bigger than a football field. And it's dedicated to promoting the biblical view of creation. I spoke with Creation Museum President, Australian Ken Ham, and I started by asking him about theistic evolution, the idea that evolution is a process used by God to effect creation.
4: Within the church, and you know, there are different denominations and so on, you'll also find, as you know, different views of eschatology, you know, dealing with end times, different views even of baptism and different views of other issues. By and large, when you're arguing about such things as eschatology or baptism or whatever it is, speaking in tongues or, you know, there's a number of those different issues, you're arguing from the Bible. It might be people's view of the church or people's view of Israel or people's view of Daniel or Ezekiel or Revelation, whatever it is.
3: Right.
4: But you see, the reason there are different views of Genesis, like theistic evolution, for instance, is not because you're arguing from Scripture. It's because you're arguing outside of Scripture. You're really taking the secular view of the day and you add it to the Bible in Genesis, and then you have to reinterpret the clear words of Genesis, which means that the big issue for me is it's an authority issue, because you're unlocking a door to say you don't have to take this as written. You're not using God's word to judge man's word. You're using man's ideas outside of Scripture, which you don't get from Scripture, and then you're forcing them onto God's word. For instance, the Bible makes it clear God took dust and made a man. So if you're going to believe in theistic evolution, you're going to say God used evolution, then the process of some ape-like ancestor changing into humans, even in Matthew 19, when Jesus was quoting Genesis and who he met marriage, he was talking about the one flesh. You know, the fact that Eve came from Adam. See, if you're going to believe in evolution, then Adam came from an ape man and Eve came from an ape woman. But the Bible makes it very clear, and Jesus himself, who is the Word and who is the Son of God, Jesus quoted from Genesis talking about your one flesh, because the woman came from the man. She didn't come from an ape woman. And so really, you know, for theistic evolutionists, they're really undermining biblical authority, because they're really reinterpreting God's word by forcing man's ideas on God's word. Secondly, they're really destroying the whole basis of marriage, if you think about it. Of course, that all relates too to Christ and his relationship to the church in the New Testament. But there's even something else as well, and that's this. All the different positions on Genesis, they all have one thing in common.
3: What's that?
4: Putting millions of years into the Bible. The idea of millions of years came from atheists, deists, people who believed in naturalism, who wanted to explain life without God, wanted to get rid of the flood of Noah's day, and they wanted to come up with a way of explaining the world without God. And so back in the late 1700s, early 1800s, these people postulated the idea that the fossil layers that we see over the Earth's surface were laid down over millions of years, and that happened before man. And so you'll find that every one of the compromised positions is people trying to come up with some new sort of way or different way to fit millions of years and or evolution sometimes into the Bible. And if you believe in millions of years, here's my challenge for people. If you take Genesis chapter 1, verse 29 and 30, and you read it exactly the same way that Jesus quotes from Genesis, then Adam and Eve ate fruit, they're vegetarian, and the animals were vegetarian, they had plants. Now, man wasn't told to eat meat until after the flood, Genesis 9:3, when God allowed that. But originally, they were vegetarian. In the fossil record, supposedly existing millions of years before man, if you believe in millions of years as a Christian, you've got lots of examples of animals eating each other. Fish eating each other, bones in the stomachs of other animals, and so on. What are they going to do with that? Okay, number two. Doesn't the Bible clearly tell us in Genesis that as a result of the curse, thorns and thistles came into existence? Mm-hmm,
5: that's correct.
4: In the fossil record, said to be millions of years before man, right? There's lots of examples of fossil thorns said to be hundreds of millions of years old. Wait a minute. You've got all these thorns millions of years before man sinned, then thorns didn't come after the curse. There are many examples of diseases in the fossil bones. There's brain tumors. For instance, there's a brain tumor in a dinosaur fossil. Evidence of abscesses, arthritis, cancer, all sorts of diseases. In fact, there are even medical researchers today who use the fossil bones to help people understand, you know, how to look for certain diseases and so on. Now, when God finished creating everything, he said everything he made was very good.
5: Mm-hmm.
4: So if you're going to believe in millions of years, God said brain tumors were very good. Cancer was very good. See, from a perspective of scripture, you can't have brain tumors, cancer, arthritis, abscesses that you see in the fossil record, animals eating each other, or thorns, supposedly millions of years before man. And so therefore, the whole fossil record has to come after sin. And when you look at the fossil record, you see these fossils laid down in sedimentary layers over the earth. How would you explain billions of dead things buried in rock layers, laid down by water, all over the earth? I mean, 70% of the earth's surface is covered in sedimentary strata. You know what the Bible actually tells us?
5: What's that?
4: Was a global flood. If there really was a global flood, you'd expect to find billions of dead things buried in rock layers, laid down by water all over the earth.
5: And that's what you find.
4: And you know what you find? Billions of dead things buried in rock layers, laid down by water all over the earth.
3: So what should you think when a fossil is discovered that seems to indicate human beings were on the earth millions of years ago, when the Bible says no such thing?
4: In a way, that evidence that we do have of Lucy is strong enough to actually draw out a particular interpretation, which is that she was some kind of ape.
3: More in just a moment.

0: 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This is It Is Written. Thanks for joining me. I'm John Bradshaw. Today I'm discussing creation and evolution with Ken Ham, the president of the Creation Museum in Northern Kentucky. Ken's been teaching creation for decades. So I asked him about Lucy. In 1974, Donald Johanson, an American anthropologist working in Ethiopia, discovered fossilized remains of what became known as Lucy. Lucy was actually about 40% of a skeleton. Many people believe this skeleton to be several millions of years old and either a direct ancestor of today's human beings or closely related. If Lucy is actually a human or a human ancestor and is 3 million plus years old, there goes the idea of a young Earth that's less than 10,000 years old. So I asked Ken Ham if 40% of an old skeleton gives enough evidence of human beings living millions of years ago.
1: In a way, that evidence that we do have of Lucy is strong enough to actually draw out a particular, which is that she was some kind of ape. And it's interesting. See, when you dig up, you know, a skull, you can make, by using artistic license, you can make the head on that skull look ape-like or human-like. You can take an ape skull and make it look a bit human-like. You can take a human skull and make it look a bit ape-like. If you want Lucy to be human-like, you want to have short arms because apes have longer arms. And so, therefore, where the broken bones are, they put them together. But when you look at them, they're tapered, indicating that they should be apart. And so we've put them apart to where we believe they should be, showing she was, she really had long arms, right? Like an ape, which is what the discoverer of Lucy said she was. Then when you look at the leg bones, well, for the leg bones, they want the opposite to happen because apes have, you know, shorter legs, so they want them to have longer legs. So for the leg bones, they actually put those bones apart. Whereas when we look at them, it looks like they should be together. They do the opposite of what they should do because they want to make it into something that it really is not. But when you've just got the bones and you don't have the flesh and the hair and you can't see it and so on, then that's how people can be indoctrinated in evolution, because an evolutionist can take those bones and range them a particular way and, you know, shorten the arms and lengthen the legs, all the rest of it, you know, do what they want to do with them, and then put flesh and hair on and make it look sort of half human-like. They can take, make the eyes look a particular way and make it look a bit human-like, and that's what they do.
0: I asked Ken Ham a question I think everyone's asked at some time or another. How do you fit dinosaurs into the Bible story, when the science tells us dinosaurs lived millions of years ago?
1: You've got crocodiles and the nautilus and horseshoe crab and so on. You've got these creatures that, according to evolutionists, lived before dinosaurs, right? And then must have lived with dinosaurs years ago. Then supposedly dinosaurs died out. Then all these others lived on, and they're still living with us today. So the point is, these creatures are living with us today. So why is it, even from an evolutionist perspective, why is it so stupid to think that dinosaurs couldn't live with people? Now, most people have the wrong idea about dinosaurs. They think they're all great big monsters. Well, the word dinosaur was first invented in 1841 by an Englishman, Sir Richard Owen. And it comes from two Greek words, dinosaurus, translated really means, you know, terrible lizard. And so people get the idea that they're all great big monsters. The average size of a dinosaur is only the size of a sheep, shepherd dog, something like that. That's the average size. There were many dinosaurs as small as chickens. The Mosasaurus, when it hatched out of an egg, was only the size of a mouse. So we shouldn't get the idea that dinosaurs were all great big monsters. Secondly, people think that there were hundreds and hundreds and hundreds and hundreds of different types of dinosaurs. Actually, there's only about 50 families of dinosaurs, which means about 50 kinds. Kingdom, phylum, order, class, family, genus, species. We would say in most instances, not all, but most instances, that the kind would be more at the family level of classification. And we've actually had, for instance, some scientists working on how many kinds of land animals are there on the earth. Not species, mm-hmm. but how many kinds, actual kinds. Because, you know, deer and moose are the same kind. You know, alpacas, llamas, one-hump camels, two-hump camels are all the same kind. Zebras, horses are all the same kind. That's why at the petting zoo here we have a zorse and a zedonk and so on. Actually, our scientists believe there's probably about 1,000 kinds of land animals.
2: Yeah, only 50-odd kinds of dinosaurs.
1: And only 50 kinds of dinosaurs. Well, there's 50 families of dinosaurs, so it's about 50 kinds. We would say dinosaurs were made on day 6, because all land animals were made on day 6 of the creation week. We believe those days are ordinary days. The Hebrew word yom, when it's used with evening, morning, number,
2: day.
1: Or night, means an ordinary day.
2: 24-hour period.
1: The only reason that many Christians don't believe that is not because of what the Hebrew words mean. It's because they're trying to force millions of years into the Bible. You take it is written. In fact, that's where our seven-day week comes from. Exodus 20, verse 11, the basis of the fourth commandment. In 6 days, the Lord made the heavens and the earth and rested on the seventh day. And then God blessed the Sabbath day, made holy, and so on. And so our seven-day week is based upon the creation week. You know, if God made everything in 6 millions of years and rested for millions of years, you know, we could go into retirement now.
2: Yes, we could.
1: So you see, those days were ordinary days. On day 6, God made the land animals, and he made the first two people, Adam and Eve. Dinosaurs were land animals. Dinosaurs lived beside Adam and Eve. See, I have people say to me, but the word dinosaur is not in the Bible. I say, well, of course not. And they say, why isn't the word dinosaur in the Bible? I said, well, the same word, you know, same reason you don't have the word email in the Bible, right?
2: That's right.
1: It's a modern word.
2: Sure.
1: Word dinosaur, a modern word. It was made up in 1841. In fact, I do believe there is a dinosaur described in detail in the Bible more than most other animals. In the book of Job.
2: The behemoth.
1: Job chapter 40, verse 15, says, behold, behemoth. Talking to Job and about this animal that lived with him, he said he was the chief of the ways of God. The Hebrew language there implies it's the largest land animal God made. And the largest animal we know of that lived on the land from what we found is one of the sauropod dinosaurs. Now, they did grow very large, by the way, but even they hatched from eggs, which wouldn't have been much bigger than the size of a football. That's the biggest egg we found of, you know, dinosaur eggs. But behemoth, everything about him is big and strong. His bones are strong. Has a tail like a cedar tree, mm-hmm. you know. And some of the Bible notes, I noticed in some of the Bibles say it was an elephant or hippopotamus. You ever seen an elephant's tail? It looks like a piece of rope dangling down. Or if you see a hippo tail, you know, it's like a flap of skin.
2: Mm-hmm.
1: You know, a cedar tree? No, I don't think so. It's more, we believe, the description of something like a sauropod dinosaur. See, people say, well, what happened to the dinosaurs? Well, why aren't you interested in the dodo bird? What happened to the dodo bird?
2: Yeah.
1: What happened to, what, the moa in New Zealand?
2: The moa in New Zealand, that's right. Great big bird, 9 feet tall.
1: And it's gone now.
2: Gone.
1: I mean, there are hundreds and hundreds and hundreds and hundreds of animals that have become extinct. People think it's the dinosaurs are the big mystery. But there's lots of animals that have become extinct because of changing conditions. And, I mean, that's why we have endangered species programs.
2: Mm.
1: I tell people the reason dinosaurs became extinct, we didn't start our endangered species programs early enough.
0: This is It Is Written. I'll have more with Ken Ham in just a moment.
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0: There are some remarkable statements in the Bible, including this one. And all the days that Adam lived were 930 years, and then he died. Genesis 5:5. But the fact is, Adam's 930 years weren't an achievement. They were a failure, because he was created to live forever. It was different back then. Adam's world was fundamentally different to ours. There was no sin before the fall, and huge changes occurred when the flood took place. The world we live in now is as much like Adam's pre-sin world as a biplane is like the space shuttle. The good news is, it's going to be different again. We get to live in a place where someone Adam's age would be considered to be a spring chicken. And I'm glad that day is coming soon. I'm John Bradshaw for It Is Written. 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Today on It Is Written, I'm talking with Ken Ham about creation and evolution. I asked Ken why what a person believes about creation and evolution really matters at all.
1: You believe Jesus Christ bodily rose from the dead?
2: Oh, yes, I do.
1: Where'd you get that from?
2: Right out of the Bible.
1: Out of the Bible?
2: Yeah.
1: So you take that as the authoritative word of God?
2: Most definitely.
1: So you believe in the virgin birth too?
2: Oh, sure. It's right there in the Bible.
1: Now, wait a minute. Secular scientists say that you can't have a man rising from the dead and you can't have a virgin birth. You know, if I was to go through the Bible, in what I call our mainline churches, okay, and I was to say, do you believe Jesus fed thousands of people as a miracle?
2: Oh, they'll say yes, sure.
1: They'll say yes. How do you know? The Bible says. Mm-hmm. Do you believe Jesus walked on water?
2: No question.
1: Well, yes. How do you know? The Bible says. Do you believe that a man was swallowed by a fish and lived in a fish for 3 days? How do you know? The Bible says. As soon as you get to Genesis in this day and age, and even in the church, and you say, well, God created in 6 days, man was made from dust, woman from his side, there was a global flood, death came after sin, here's what we hear. Oh, no. Why not? Oh, because outside of scripture here, because of these ideas of millions of years, because of evolution, you've got to reinterpret the days, you've got to do this. And here's the point. What's happening is this, if we don't take a stand on the creation account in Genesis, and we allow outside ideas to reinterpret that, we're unlocking a door. And the door we're unlocking is we're telling coming generations that you don't have to take God's word as written here, which puts them on a slippery slide of unbelief through the whole of Scripture. You tell me to believe this bit of the Bible over here, but this bit

0: church. I want to know about dinosaurs. Well, the word dinosaur wasn't invented until 1841. My point is this. There's a particular Genesis 3 attack in our day. You know, people in past ages had to deal with all sorts of attacks on the Bible, Gnosticism, all sorts of heresies, and so on. I believe today that the teaching of evolution, millions of years, Big Bang, and so on, that permeates the world, wherever you've got an education system, access to the internet, access to television, people have heard of evolution millions of years. It's rife in, it permeates museums around the world, zoos around the world. Just about everybody's heard of evolution of millions of years. I believe that it is the Genesis 3 attack of our day. You know, your salvation is not conditioned upon the age of the earth or whether you believe in evolution or the days of creation. It's conditioned upon faith in Christ, right? Mm-hmm. But believing in evolution millions of years doesn't necessarily affect your salvation. There are many Christians that believe in millions of years, many Christians that believe in evolution. But what it does affect is how the next generation view Scripture itself. So what I've given you is a long answer to get back to the fact that the issue is one of authority. Who's the authority, God or man? And when you let man be an authority over God's word and reinterpret God's word because of outside ideas, you're unlocking a door so the next generation tend not to believe the Scripture as much. And the next generation doubt and disbelieve even more. And as time goes on, you would expect to see more and more in the younger generations of leaving the church, walking away from the church. That's exactly what you see.
1: That's what we see today.

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What a wonderful subject, creation and evolution. Why don't we take a moment now and pray? We'll pray to the God of creation and ask His blessing and guidance. Our Father in heaven, I thank You for the Bible. The Bible that reveals to us that in the beginning God created. And Lord, I look forward to Your continuing creative power. The Bible tells us that You will recreate this earth. We'll dwell in a new earth someday. The Bible tells us that You are the God who can recreate a broken human heart. Lord, would You do that work for us? We thank You today, and we pray, praising You. In Jesus' name, amen.

0: Thanks for joining me today. I look forward to seeing you again next time. Until then, remember, it is written, man shall not live by bread alone, but by every word that proceeds from the mouth of God.
1: You've been listening to It Is Written, presented by Pastor John Bradshaw. 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
1: Questioning your faith or having doubts doesn't mean your faith isn't real or that you're a fake Christian. 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The pastor and author Tim Keller writes, "It is no longer sufficient to hold beliefs just because you inherited them. In other words, if you grew up in a Christian home, it's time to make your parents' faith your own. Take time to reflect on your doubts and bring them to God. He will patiently walk with you as you work out your faith."
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0: 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I use it often in research and general information gathering. 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
1: I'm so glad to be back.
0: Let's begin with a topic you recently addressed on a DVD, and that's survival. You say that there is evidence to support using diet to fight prostate cancer, breast cancer, and even multiple sclerosis. Really?
1: Yeah, no, that's really exciting. I mean, that's a kind of terrifying diagnosis for many people. A number of other diseases that we used to think were kind of, you know, you just kind of get worse, you know, as kind of the natural progression of the disease, like type 2 diabetes or like or emphysema, heart disease for that matter. But now we know, no, dietary interventions can not only prevent these diseases, but used to arrest these diseases. And the exciting news with the multiple sclerosis is that Dr. Roy Swank, who unfortunately lost recently at age 99, distinguished neurologist, extensive, long research career. Way back in the 50s, he started doing research, and based on various studies of different populations, some of which had no multiple sclerosis. So, for example, areas of Africa, population of 15 million people, not a single case of multiple sclerosis. Now, even here, it's not a very common disease, but that's really quite remarkable.
0: Yes.
1: And the fact that when people migrate from one area of the world to another, the risk accrues to where they end up. And so it suggests it's some kind of environmental cause, not just what's in their genes. And so he realized that what's one of the differences between the places that have high rates of multiple sclerosis and low rates was the amount of saturated animal fat that people were eating. And so it's these plant-based populations that had this exceedingly low rate or even non-existent rates of multiple sclerosis. And so he said, well, let's try putting people on this kind of plant-based diet and see if we can stop the progression of this disease. And indeed, over 50 years, you know, most studies, you know, last 6 months,
0: right,
1: a year, this,
0: right.
1: We have a study over 50 years following his folks, and found that in 95% of the people he could catch early in the disease, he was able to stop their progression completely. So it's as like they never had the disease.
0: Yeah.
1: I mean, you know, they just never had exacerbations. They never, after their first symptom, they went to see Dr. Swank, put him on this plant-based diet, and decades later, no progression of their disease after adopting his low-saturated fat dietary regimen. That's extraordinary. That is the best result in treatment of multiple sclerosis ever reported for anything, for any drug, for any intervention. Nothing even comes close to simple dietary changes. That's really one of the most remarkable things. Very exciting from a clinical standpoint. There's something that we can offer patients to empower them to actually maintain their health.
0: Mm. You know, you bring up an interesting point there at the beginning of what you were saying. You were saying that there are countries, there are civilizations where these diseases are not taking place. We miss that a lot. People that I talk to miss that. Well, I don't want to take this because my doctor's not saying it. There doesn't seem to be any evidence. There's no study to prove it. And I say, well, go to Africa. Go to China. You're going to find huge civilizations where this is not a problem. And the telling thing is that when when you take those people out of that civilization and take it to another culture, or vice versa, when you take people from here and put them on the African diet where there's no multiple sclerosis, the multiple sclerosis goes away, or the cancer or whatnot goes away. We miss that a lot, Dr. Greger.
1: There is an entire list of so-called Western diseases that are commonly found here and in populations that eat and live like the U.S., but are rare, even non-existent, in populations eating diets centered around whole plant foods. And these are some of our most common diseases, like obesity and hiatal hernia, one of the most common stomach problems, hemorrhoids and varicose veins, the most common venous or vein disorders, or rectal cancer, our number two cause of cancer death, practically non-existent. Diverticulosis, number one disease of the intestine. Appendicitis, number one cause of emergency abdominal surgery. They just don't see it. Gallbladder disease, number one cause of non-emergency abdominal surgery. And, of course, ischemic heart disease. Our commonest cause of death, our number one killer, well, here, but a rarity among plant-based populations. And so that's tremendously powerful. That shows, wait a second, heart disease, these other diseases, are not some kind of inevitable consequence of aging, yes, right? The ticker doesn't just conk out after a while. No, your body wants to be healthy and will remain healthy unless one damages it. You know, whether it's smoking or eating an unhealthy diet, our body wants to be healthy. We just have to get it out of the way and treat it right.
0: Bottom line is, we have so much to say about our level of health that it's ridiculous. Am I right?
1: The power isn't in a pill bottle. The power isn't in a surgeon's scalpel. Now, look, you break a leg, you need to get a cast. I mean, there's certainly modern medicine has tremendous amounts to offer for kind of acute diseases. So you have an infection, acutely, you can get treated with antibiotics. But these chronic diseases, that the scourge of our society, what people are dying of, these chronic diseases like heart attacks, strokes, cancer, diabetes, high blood pressure, these are the things that are really end up killing us. And unfortunately, modern medicine has very little to offer. We typically treat risk factors. You know, we give people lifetimes worth of medications to lower blood pressure, blood sugar, cholesterol. But we must realize that's not treating the underlying cause of the disease. I mean, the cause of high blood pressure is having these diseased, dysfunctional, stiffened arteries. So sure, you can artificially lower it with drugs, which can decrease your risk of damage to your kidneys and eyes, so it's a good thing. But you're not doing anything to actually treat the underlying problem, which is caused typically by diet, certainly for high blood pressure. And so we can get rid of the problem, treat the root cause, and then you don't have to be on medications for the rest of your life because you've cured it with diet and other lifestyle changes.
0: Boy, that is actually good news. If we will accept it into our hearts, that is good news, listener, for each and every one of us. We have the power, as Dr. Greger says. I was looking at your latest in clinical nutrition DVD, volume 15 is the one I have here, and item number 4, you talked about alkaline diets, protein, and calcium, and my attention was really grabbed by this because you were saying, and I have been saying, and many people have been saying, that a lot of the osteoporosis that we have in our society is due to the fact that we have this meat diet, and our body becomes acidic, and the body uses calcium from the bones to buffer the acidity to make us more alkaline. But according to this DVD, you're saying there's a lot more to it. Share with our listeners what's going on and what we need to know about acidity and alkalinity in our body.
1: It wasn't just you saying it. It wasn't just me saying it. I mean, that was what mainstream medicine and nutrition has been saying for decades.
0: Yes.
1: And we have experiments going back literally 100 years back to 1912 showing that meat is acid-forming within the body. And say, well, how do you buffer acid? Well, you know, with antacid pills like Tums containing calcium.
0: Yeah.
1: Well, in our body doesn't come with, you know, with Tums in it. It comes with bones. That's where we maintain most of our calcium.
0: Yeah.
1: So the thought of, boy, by eating all these acid-forming foods, you know, our body has to maintain a proper pH, so it might buffer it from calcium from our bones. And look, if we lost a little calcium day after day, year after year, that could lead to the bone loss that results in this disease called osteoporosis. And so only recently, actually, did this really elegant series of experiments, which found that, you know, it's actually not the calcium coming primarily from the bones. Some comes from the bones, but it does not seem to trigger this calcium loss that we've thought of for decades. Now, that does not mean that we should not try to eat alkaline-forming diets. There actually is detrimental effects of eating these acid-forming diets, predominantly meat, eggs, and dairy. And the reason, these are acid-forming, whereas fruits and vegetables are alkaline forming. Mm. And the reason why it's important to have less acid forming components in our diet is it decreases our risk of kidney stones, decreases our risk of gout, and may actually decrease the loss of muscle mass we get when we get older. Often when people get older, they suffer from something called sarcopenia, where they just start losing muscle mass. And that's bad for a whole variety of reasons, and can lead to increase one's risk of disability later in life. And we think, actually, our muscles may be buffering that acid load from the standard American diet. So it may not be our bones, it may actually be our muscles. When our muscles break down, our liver can take some muscle breakdown products and make something called glutamate, which can actually buffer our bloodstream. So we don't want this constant, daily, chronic acid load in our bodies all the time, because that could lead to dissolution of our muscles. So it may not be the bones that's dissolving, maybe the muscles that's dissolving. Either way, we want to eat a healthy diet, which is centered around, really focused on these whole plant foods, particularly, you know, fruits, vegetables, and these dark green leafy vegetables, which are the most alkaline-forming foods in our diet. These are the healthiest foods. They continue to be the healthiest foods, but maybe just for a little different reason than we used to think. What's nice about these so-called epidemiological studies, these large cross-country comparisons, is that you can form ideas. You can form these so-called hypotheses, educated guesses that you put to the test. So you say, well, wait a second. This country has, you know, high rates of this disease, and they also smoke a lot. I wonder if there's a connection. Okay, so you put it to a test. You do an interventional study where you take people, have them stop smoking, see if the disease gets better. And that's how you kind of prove things. Those cross-country comparisons are a good starting point, but the ending point really has to be with this rigorous, controlled interventional studies where you change people's diets and you see what happens actually with these hard endpoints with disease rates, death, and disability.
0: All right. Very good. That is why I call this man a crusader, the latest in clinical nutrition, exactly what he brings to us on nutritionfacts.org and on this program. We'll come back with Dr. Michael Greger, and I want to ask him a question here. If you eat grapefruit, listener, he says, you better tell your doctor. Well, let's find out why when we return. So stay right where you are.

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1: How can I occasions?
0: How do I get better?
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0: Welcome back to the program. I'm your host, Charles Mills. We're here with Dr. Michael Greger. He is a founding member of the American College of Lifestyle Medicine and also a director of public health and animal agriculture for the Humane Society of the U.S. He's also the driving force behind the incredible website, nutritionfacts.org. He sends out a DVD. Also, these DVDs are all available on his website for viewing. And his latest one had an interesting title on one of the sections. It says, "Tell your doctor if you eat grapefruit." Now, I was thinking, tell your doctor if you smoke, tell your doctor if you have a family history. Tell your doctor about grapefruit.
1: Yeah, grapefruits are healthy fruits. All citrus fruits are, particularly the red or pink grapefruits, have cholesterol-lowering benefits. And so there's a good study suggesting that a grapefruit a day has all these benefits. But it's interesting. Grapefruits so affect our body, so affect our physiology, that there's these natural compounds found in grapefruit that actually suppress the enzymes that help clear about half of our commonly prescribed drugs. There's these drug clearance mechanisms in our liver, and it actually can suppress these enzymes. And so when you take the drug, normally your liver would get rid of it very quickly. That's why you have to keep taking drugs every day.
0: Yeah.
1: But what the grapefruit can do can actually suppress these enzymes that get rid of the drugs, and so you have higher drug levels for longer, and such that if you delay the rate at which drugs leave your system, when you take the next drug, they can kind of pile up, and you can get greater risk of drug side effects. Now, that's actually used in some countries. So, for example, Cuba, they give people grapefruit along with their cholesterol-lowering drugs, for example, so they only have to give the drugs every other day. Saves them money, because the grapefruits are cheaper than the drugs.
0: Sure.
1: Typically here, that's only done with really expensive drugs. Like, there's some chemotherapy drugs, very, very expensive. So by giving grapefruit, you can space out the chemotherapy more, because it can kind of keep these drugs circulating a little longer. So I'm not telling people to stop eating grapefruit. I wanted to show this video, one, to make people make sure that if people are taking drugs, they talk to the doctors to make sure that they don't need to change their drug dosing or change the type of drug. And also, just as kind of this proof of concept, you know, we don't realize the really dramatic effects that simple foods can have on the way our bodies work. Now, that can be in a bad way, something like, plants like, the poison hemlock for Socrates. I mean, plants can really affect our body, but also in a very positive way. Broccoli, for example, has a different effect on our detoxifying enzymes in our body, and can actually boost these detoxifying enzymes and improve our ability to clear carcinogens from our diet. Foods aren't just neutral. Foods are can be very powerful. And so it really depends what we put in our mouth. It's not just, how many carbs, fat, protein something has. There's thousands of different chemicals, natural chemicals found in foods. And so we really need to eat the right ones, because that will really affect our future longevity.
0: Now, I know that if a listener is taking a statin and they tell the doctor that, hey, doc, I'm also eating grapefruit, chances are very good the doctor will simply say, stop eating grapefruit. But you don't want to do that. So what should a person do?
1: Right. Look, if you like grapefruit, I wouldn't go out of your way to eat grapefruit. You can eat all sorts of other wonderful citrus foods. But if you like grapefruit, I encourage people to eat it. You can actually switch. So, for example, Lipitor is one of the statin drugs. That's kind of one of the citrus-proof alternatives. It's not metabolite, same pathway. And so your physician might want to switch drugs. There's a similar kind of reaction you get from doctors with Coumadin and dark green leafy vegetable consumption. Coumadin or warfarin is actually used as a rat poison, actually, but it can help thin one's blood. And the way this drug thins one's blood is by interfering with vitamin K metabolism within the body. Vitamin K is a clotting factor, so you interfere with vitamin K, then your blood doesn't clot well, and that's good if you have a clotting disorder. If you're

0: If you get blood clots in your legs, or your doctor is concerned you may be at high risk for forming blood clots, they give you this blood thinning drug. But what if you were all of a sudden to eat lots of vitamin K? And where's that found? Dark green leafy vegetables are packed with vitamin K, which is wonderfully healthy. It protects your bones, has all sorts of other benefits. Well, then all of a sudden you have all this extra vitamin K, and so the drug doesn't work as well. And so what doctors will tell patients is, don't eat kale, don't eat spinach, don't eat dark green leafy vegetables when you're on this drug. But what they should instead say is, eat those foods. Those are super healthy foods. We'll just have to titrate your drug levels up. You just keep maintaining that same good level of dark green leafy vegetable consumption, and we'll just bump your levels of your drug up, and we can test your blood to make sure it's thinning just at the right amount. And so we can have higher levels of drugs to kind of match the high levels of dark green leafy vegetable consumption. But the last thing we want to do is tell people to stop eating healthy foods. If there's one thing that Americans need to hear, is eat healthy foods.
1: And, of course, we would also love it if people could eat the kinds of foods that you talk about on NutritionFacts.org and on this program, where they would not need to have the Coumadin, where they would not need to have the Lipitor.
0: I'm so glad you brought that up. Right, we really have to take a step back and say, well, wait a second. It's not cholesterol versus grapefruit and cholesterol-lowering drugs. Why are we on cholesterol-lowering drugs in the first place?
1: Yes.
0: You know, these studies have found that grapefruit lower cholesterol. It did lower cholesterol from a life-threatening high level to another lower but still life-threatening cholesterol level.
1: Mm-hmm.
0: What we want to do is prevent heart disease altogether, get our total cholesterol down about 150, get our LDL bad cholesterol down around 50, 60, 70, to really make us kind of heart attack-proof. So by eating a diet exclusively of plant foods, not just grapefruits, we can avoid the need for these drugs in the first place. And then we don't have to worry about drug side effects at all, and we can just continue to eat healthy.
1: Oh, that is the message to get across on this program, and you're trying to get across on NutritionFacts.org. There is an alternative to where we're living, how we're living, how we're eating. There is an alternative that doesn't include all these drugs, that doesn't include all these surgeries and procedures, that doesn't include all this pain and suffering that these chronic illnesses bring about, and that is to enjoy a food pantry filled with medicines that are growing in the ground, medicines that are growing in the trees, medicines that are growing in the fields that can bring us health without all those side effects. I'm going to back up. There is a side effect to eating well, and that is good health. There is the side effect.
0: Less medications, less hospitalizations, less healthcare services, lower rates of chronic disease. And yes, you know, we're not only talking about avoiding drug side effects, avoiding the cost of drugs, avoiding having to take drugs every day for the rest of your life. And I'm so glad you mentioned the suffering. You know, I talk about, reducing one's need for drugs and surgery. But, if anyone's been into a hospital, anyone's had surgery, anyone who's known someone who's been through these chronic diseases, these are horrible diseases. You know, when I talk about diabetes, it's not some kind of theoretical thing. Diabetes is the number one cause of lower limb amputations, number one cause of failing kidneys, number one cause of new cases of blindness. I mean, imagine the disability associated with blindness or being on dialysis or losing a toe or a foot. I mean, these are serious diseases, and so people just accept serious medication, serious surgery, getting their chest cracked open, having their heart stopped and going on bypass. I mean, they accept that because they realize how serious and horrible these diseases can be, but there's a third option. We don't have to accept. We don't have to agonize with the risks and benefits because, choose between a rock and a hard place. There's a third option where we can, through changes in our lifestyle, through changes in exercise, smoking cessation, and a healthy diet, we can have that third option of avoiding these diseases in the first place so one doesn't have to choose between these two horrific options.
1: Oh, that is good news. I can't think of better news to put on the air than what you just said there, Dr. Greger. Dr. Michael Greger, founding member of the American College of Lifestyle Medicine, and his website, nutritionfacts.org. It is searchable now, so you can check out whatever you need to check out, and you'll find that there are medicines that grow in the ground, that grow in the trees, that grow in the fields, that can treat just about anything and everything that this world can throw at you. That's nutritionfacts.org. Dr. Greger, thank you so much for being with us today. Appreciate it.
0: Absolutely. Can't wait to be back.
1: All right. And until next time, this is Charles Mills along with Dr. Michael Greger inviting you to remain heartwise. Goodbye, everyone.

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8: Now a look at your evening weather on Vacaville Fairfield Christian Talk Radio. Mostly sunny today with a high near 86 and lows around 56. Sunny tomorrow with a high of 91 and lows around 57. For your Friday, sunny with a high near 95 and lows around 60. And for Saturday, sunny with a high near 83 and lows around 52. That's your evening weather on Vacaville Fairfield Christian Talk Radio.
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0: telling the world that you're committed to Jesus. You want to spend the rest of your life with Jesus. That you're done, you're finished with flirting around with Satan. You're done having other lovers in this world, that you've divorced the old man and you found the new man. You found Jesus Christ and he is everything to you and you're not ashamed of your love. You want all to know, especially Satan, I'm done with you. I found a new husband, a faithful husband, the Lord Jesus Christ. Can you see, amen? You see, friends, just as a wife takes upon herself the name of her husband, so too the one that is baptized now takes upon themselves the name of Christ. This is how one becomes a Christian, taking the name of Christ upon themselves. Notice in Galatians chapter 3 and verse 27. For as many of you as have been baptized into Christ have put on who? Put on Christ. In other words, you're not living for yourself anymore. Christ is now living in the beginning.
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2: Hi, I'm Johnny Erickson Tata. And in the story of the Good Samaritan, we all know about the roles played by the priest, the Levite, and the Samaritan. But we don't often consider the role of the broken man wounded by the side of the road. What about his role? Was he just the focus of everybody else's object lesson? Well, his role is perhaps the most significant, because the wounded man by the side of the road revealed the true character of the three others. Feel so much about the character of their fellow parishioners. Will you be compassionate, or will you walk by me? Will you make the sacrifice to help, or will you let someone else do it? Do you think I'm less important than others, or do you see me as an equal? 1 Corinthians chapter 12 says that disabled people are indispensable, and maybe that's because of what they reveal about us.
3: 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Let's begin topic 14, Dressed for Armageddon.
4: I'm reading from Revelation chapter 16, verse 15 and 16. The Bible says, "Behold, I come as a thief. Blessed is he that watches, and they see his shame. And he gathered them together into a ball, Armageddon." Welcome back to End Time Insights. This is Steve Wahlberg, and today we are going to be studying these two verses from Revelation. We're going to go right into the heart of Bible prophecy. We're going to talk about the big battle called the Battle of Armageddon and about our personal preparation for that battle, because, friends, we will be here. At least Christians will be here, and we must get ready for this tremendous day. Let's begin with prayer before we launch into this tremendous topic. Dear Father in heaven, dear God, we pray for your blessing, and I want to thank you for this radio program, that you've opened the door for me to talk about these subjects on the air, and that there are many, many people out there right now that have been listening week by week to this special program, and I pray that you will bless them and open their hearts, and that end time insights into your word will come forth from this program today. In Jesus' name we pray. Amen. Okay, in our last program, we talked about the Battle of Armageddon. This word is used in verse 16. It says, "He gathered them together into a place called in the Hebrew tongue Armageddon." According to the context of this mysterious word, this is not a battle that will be localized in the Middle East, in a small valley north of Jerusalem, as is commonly understood. But in verse 14, it tells us that this battle involves the whole world. It is the battle of the great day of God Almighty. In verse 20, it says, "As a result of this battle, every island flees away and the mountains are not found." Verse 18 says that there is a great earthquake that shakes this planet unlike any earthquake that's ever been known. In verse 19, it says that the cities of the nations fall, which would apply to cities all around the world. Cities like Rome, Tokyo, and Paris, and Moscow, and Los Angeles, and Detroit, and other major cities all over planet Earth. So the context reveals this is a global battle, not a localized one. And in the last program, we talked about how this battle ultimately is between the worldwide forces of Babylon.

0: had done it again. Today we have not one, but two angel curves on that road, not even 4 miles apart. We even got to spend some hallelujah moments with Grandma that day. I have written PP in my Bible beside Psalm 91 verses 11 and 12. They stand for proven promise for me from God's Word, and I still praise Him. That concludes Claudette Garbutt Harding's devotional entitled When Angel Hands Intervened, Part 2. And this is Carolyn Sutton for Staying Vertical.
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0: We continue reading now from the Bible, Galatians chapter 2. Then after an interval of 14 years, I went up again to Jerusalem with Barnabas, taking Titus along also. It was because of a revelation that I went up, and I submitted to them the gospel, which I preach among the Gentiles. But I did so in private to reputation, for fear that I might be running, or had run, in vain. But not even Titus, who was with me, though he was a Greek, was compelled to be circumcised. But it was because of the false brethren secretly brought in, who had sneaked in to spy out our liberty which we have in Christ Jesus, in order to bring us into bondage. But we did not yield in subjection to them for even an hour, so that the truth of the gospel would remain with you. But from those who were of high reputation, what they were makes no difference to me. God shows no partiality. Well, those who were of reputation contributed nothing to me. But on the contrary, seeing that I had been entrusted with the gospel to the uncircumcised, just as Peter had been to the circumcised, for he who effectually worked for Peter in his apostleship to the circumcised effectually worked for me also to the Gentiles. And recognizing the grace that had been given to me, James and Cephas and John, who were reputed to be pillars, gave to me and Barnabas the right hand of fellowship, so that we might go to the Gentiles and they to the circumcised. They only asked us to remember the poor, the very thing I also was eager to do. But when seeing Antioch, I opposed him to his face, because he stood condemned. For prior to the coming of certain men from James, he used to eat with the Gentiles. But when they came, he began to withdraw and hold himself aloof, fearing the party of the circumcision. The rest of the Jews joined him in hypocrisy, with the result that even Barnabas was carried away by their hypocrisy. But when I saw that they were not straightforward about the truth of the gospel, I said to Cephas in the presence of all, "If you, being a Jew, live like the Gentiles and not like the Jews, how is it that you compel the Gentiles to live like Jews? We are Jews by nature, and not sinners from among the Gentiles. Nevertheless, knowing that a man is not justified by the works of the law, but through faith in Christ Jesus, even we have believed in Christ Jesus, so that we may be justified by faith in Christ, and not by the works of the law, since by the works of the law no flesh will be justified. But if, while seeking to be justified in Christ, we ourselves have also been found sinners, is Christ then a minister of sin? May it never be! For if I rebuild what I have once destroyed, I prove myself to be a transgressor. For through the law I died to the law, so that I might live to God. I have been crucified with Christ, and it is no longer I who live, but Christ lives in me. And the life which I now live in the flesh, I live by faith in the Son of God, who loved me and gave himself up for me. I do not nullify the grace of God. For if righteousness comes through the law, then Christ died needlessly." We will continue this reading from the Bible, if the Lord wills it, next time. This is The Word, simply reading from the Scriptures without comment. And I'm Nicholas Hope.
1: If the concept of a calling seems vague and mysterious to you, don't worry, there are concrete ways that people throughout history have pursued vocation. Explore one of them today on Homeschool Heartbeat with HSLDA President Mike Smith and his special guest.
2: This week, Christian author and scholar Dr. Jean Edward Veith joins me to discuss the concept of vocation. Dr. Veith, what is the historical connection between vocation and apprenticeship?
3: Well, parents were always concerned with helping their children find their calling. And typically the pattern would be that children would be given a good, wide-ranging education so they learn to read and know the scriptures and can know the basic elements of all kinds of knowledge. But then at some point, to see what the child seemed really good at. And when that was evident, the child would learn the profession by finding a practitioner of that profession and learning with them on the job. The way to learn would be to find someone else with that calling, with that vocation, and be sort of ushered into it by practicing it under guidance to see if that was the right thing for the person to do. And then if a young person were skilled in that, the profession, the guild of the profession, would then issue a call to that person and make them an official member of that guild, of that field.
2: Well, that's fascinating, Dr. V. Thanks for giving us that background. I look forward to talking about the applications of these concepts in our next program. And until then, I'm Mike Smith.
1: Ready to learn more about vocation? 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
4: My prayer begins with, "In your presence, Lord, there is hope." This is Jill Briscoe with Timely Truths. This is a prayer poem I wrote at a really low point in my life, and I invite you to share it. Let it set your soul singing as it did mine. Lord, in your presence there is love. May the most bereft of love discover all that they need. Love us back to health and wholeness. Warm us from our spirit's coldness. Fire us up with grace and glory. Help us tell your wondrous story. Lord, we're little, fragile, brittle. Gently break us, then remake us. Jesus, lover, friend, and brother, how we want to love each other. Fill us, grace us, sternly face us with our weakness. Teach us meekness. Chide us, feed us, lead us, guide us, melt us. Make us just like Jesus. Amen.
5: And he spake this parable unto certain which trusted in themselves that they were righteous and despised others.
6: Two men went up into the temple to pray, the one a Pharisee and the other a publican. The Pharisee stood and prayed thus with himself, God, I thank thee that I am not as other men are, extortioners, unjust, adulterers, or even as this publican. I fast twice in the week, I give tithes of all that I possess. And the publican, standing afar off, would not lift up so much as his eyes unto heaven, but smote upon his breast, saying, God, be merciful to me, a sinner. I tell you, this man went down to his house justified rather than the other. For every one that exalteth himself shall be abased, and he that humbleth himself shall be exalted.
7: Psalm 123.
8: Unto thee lift I up mine eyes, O thou that dwellest in the heavens. Behold, as the eyes of servants look unto the hand of their masters, and as the eyes of a maiden unto the hand of her mistress, so our eyes wait upon the Lord our God, until that he have mercy upon us. Have mercy upon us, O Lord, have mercy upon us, for we are exceedingly filled with contempt. Our soul is exceedingly filled with the scorning of those that are at ease and with the contempt of the proud.
9: Truly my soul waiteth upon God. From him cometh my salvation. He only is my rock and my salvation. He is my defense. I shall not be greatly moved.
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12: Now a look at your evening weather on Vacaville Fairfield Christian Talk Radio. Mostly sunny today with a high near 86 and lows around 56. Sunny tomorrow with a high of 91 and lows around 57. For your Friday, sunny with a high near 95 and lows around 60. And for Saturday, sunny with a high near 83 and lows around 52. That's your evening weather on Vacaville Fairfield Christian Talk Radio.
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1: The Lord reigneth. He is clothed with majesty. The Lord is clothed with strength, wherewith he hath girded himself. The world also established that it cannot be moved. Thy throne is established of old. Thou art from everlasting. The flood

0: Lord on high is mightier than the noise of many waters, yea, than the mighty waves of the sea. Thy testimonies are very sure. Holiness becometh thine house, O Lord, forever.
1: Stand therefore, having your loins girt about with truth, and having on the breastplate of righteousness, and your feet shod with the preparation of the gospel of peace. 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And take the helmet of salvation, and the sword of the Spirit, which is the word of God.
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7: Now a look at your evening weather on Vacaville Fairfield Christian Talk Radio. Mostly sunny today with a high near 86 and lows around 56. Sunny tomorrow with a high of 91 and lows around 57. For your Friday, sunny with a high near 95 and lows around 60. And for Saturday, sunny with a high near 83 and lows around 52. That's your evening weather on Vacaville Fairfield Christian Talk Radio.
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8: First, it was Janet Jackson and her so-called wardrobe malfunction at the Super Bowl. Then, about a decade later, it was Miley Cyrus and her hypersexual performance with Robin Thicke. It's actually coming to the point where parents are wondering, is there anything left that my family can just enjoy? Or has our civilization now declined to the point where our culture resembles the ancient Romans, a culture that actually imploded on itself after centuries of success? And are the traditional boundaries we used to put around human sexuality a thing of the past? Have they become irrelevant? Or did our grandparents know something that our parents' generation let go of, and are we now living with the consequences of some really bad decisions? Today, on The Voice of Prophecy, we're going to ask the question, was the Leave It to Beaver world of the 1950s a joke? Or did they have something going for them? If you've got kids, you might want to listen to this. I'll be right back.

0: year. That's well on its way to becoming a million kids getting pregnant every year. That is not an insignificant percentage. It's 1.5 million kids getting involved in parenthood every single year because, frankly, it takes two kids to create a pregnancy. 1.5 million children becoming parents. And statistically, it has devastating consequences, particularly for girls, because more often than not, a teenage dad either just disappears into the woodwork or he's encouraged to go away. 80% of teen dads are never going to marry the girl. So if the girl is lucky, she'll have some family support. But then again, the statistical odds against her are not very pretty. According to some studies that I've seen, less than 2% of pregnant teens actually manage to finish college before the age of 30. And parenthood is the number one reason that teenage girls just drop out of school altogether. Now, that's not to say that a teenage mother can't make it. If you happen to be a teenage parent, please don't misunderstand what I'm saying. If you're working your way through the choice you've made and you're providing for your child and making a better life for yourself, my hat is absolutely off to you. You are winning an uphill battle and you're making us all proud by taking responsibility. I actually applaud you for doing the right thing. You are going to be a phenomenal mother or father. But it still really bothers me that we seem to mock traditional morality when traditional morality could have prevented so much hardship and could have prevented so much heartbreak. I still want to know, why do we scorn the idea of waiting for marriage? Was that really so bad? Did thousands of years of our ancestors really get it wrong? Or did they know something that we're going to have to relearn the hard way? Now, I'm going to be back in just a moment to talk more about that, so I don't want you to go anywhere. But right now, I'm going to take a little break to tell you about our world-class in-home Bible study course. And I think you're going to want to know about it because it has literally changed tens of thousands of lives all over the world. So don't go away. I'll be right back.
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0: All right, we're back from the break, and I'm hoping you took advantage of it. The Discover Bible School is a lifetime opportunity if you've ever wanted to understand the Bible better for yourself. And now let's get back to what we were talking about before we took the break. You know, it used to be that people assumed that sex was best inside marriage, that it was better to have one partner for life, that the human experience was actually richer and deeper with one lifetime partner. But now it seems like we're telling a different story. It seems like we believe that the hookup is normal and a lifelong committed marriage is the exception. And what really baffles me is the way that traditional morality is getting blamed for the problems we have. It boggles my mind the way that Christians in particular are derided for suggesting that marriage actually makes sense, that it's a good idea for kids to have a mom and a dad. It's like they're holding out some sort of impossible ideal, the Christians, that nobody could conceivably live up to. And maybe that's where the real problem is. We've become convinced that humans are little more than modestly intelligent animals. We believe that every desire we have has to be met immediately. If you're hungry, eat. If you're thirsty, drink. If you're bored, just do it. And if you're sexually aroused, well, go for it. There aren't going to be any negative consequences, we tell ourselves, because you're just following instinct and being true to yourself. Except that we should be cluing in by now that our Western lifestyle has some very serious consequences. We eat whatever we want, but about a third of us are now obese. We buy whatever we want whenever impulse grabs us, and now the average credit card debt is something like $15,000 a household. That's almost enough money for a new small car. In fact, all of us together now owe more than $11 trillion. And I'm not talking the national debt. I'm talking about personal debt. Where has impulse gotten us? For decades, we've been telling ourselves that hooking up is just another form of entertainment, that sex is recreation. But I'm telling you, it's a lie. When you engage in sexual acts with another human being, it's not just an animal function. It's not just biology. There is actually something going on that you can't see, a powerful bonding process that changes you. I don't know if you've heard of oxytocin, but it's a natural hormone recently discovered that some people are calling the love drug. Your body releases this when you're having sex, and it actually emotionally bonds you to the person you're sleeping with. This is the very same hormone that bonds a mother to a newborn baby, and it's very powerful. You might be thinking you're just having a one-night stand, that it doesn't make a difference, but it's not true. There's something that actually chemically bonds you to that other person. And you don't choose this, it just happens. It's triggered by your autonomic nervous system, whether you want it to happen or not. Susan Kuczynskas, who wrote the book Love Chemistry, says this, and imagine me making little quotation marks with my fingers now, quote, "Oxytocin seems to have been designed by nature to make a man and a woman feel bonded after sex so they would stay together and raise children," unquote. Now think about that. This is profound. Think about what happens when you move sex outside the context of marriage. Even if you don't get pregnant, you're attaching yourself emotionally to somebody else. It's this bond that is going to happen. And all of a sudden, some of the old-fashioned morality you find in the Bible makes sense. Almost 2,000 years ago, the Apostle Paul wrote a letter to the Corinthian church in modern-day Greece because the Christians of that town were apparently experimenting with all sorts of sexual alternatives. Listen to what he writes. This is 1 Corinthians 6:16. He says, "Do you not know that he who is joined to a prostitute becomes with her? For as it is written, the two will become one flesh." Now, you could just read that as poetic language, and I somehow doubt that Paul knew anything about oxytocin, because we just discovered it recently. But he does say about the same thing. Sex is not just biology. It does something to you. It bonds you to another person. It actually creates a bond that blurs the lines of distinction between one person and another. And that has real consequences. Just listen to what he says down in verse 18. He counsels us, "Flee from sexual immorality. Every other sin a person commits is outside the body, but the sexually immoral person sins against his own body." In other words, this really does affect you. You can't pretend it doesn't. It's not just a one-night stand. I mean, just close your eyes for a moment and think back to every person you've ever slept with. And I'm hoping it's just one, but in our culture, chances are it's several people. You won't have trouble remembering that experience. The memory is vivid. It's powerful. It's etched in your mind permanently. It's etched in your heart. It's etched in your person. It changed who you are. You can pretend all you want that it's just recreational, that it's just biology for reproduction, but it's not. Our obsession with sex should tell us it's not. It's a major theme in our books, in our music, in our movies, in just about every corner of popular culture. Human sexuality resonates deeply with who we are. It etches something in our soul. And I guess that's what worries me as a parent. It's hard enough for a young person to make their way through a topic as complex, as emotional as human sexuality, without this barrage of inappropriate messages our kids get every day. You know, it was hard enough 100 years ago, but now in a world practically saturated with bad ideas, it's much worse. So maybe this is really a plea to all the parents who are listening today to be actively involved, to become the go-to source for information for your kids. Because trust me, if you don't step up to the plate, there are lots of people who will, and they are not intent to help your kids set the table for a lifetime of fulfilling, committed relationship. They're setting your kids up for a big disappointment when God has something so much better for them. So, I'm going to take a little break to talk about the Discover Bible School, and we'll be right back to talk a little bit more about protecting your kids for a lifetime of happiness.
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0: or denial was not one of anger or condemnation, but rather one of hurt and pain and forgiveness. That look of unimaginable pain in the face of Jesus as their eyes met went right to Peter's heart like an arrow. And as a result of that, the Holy Spirit convicted Peter that he had just denied his best friend and his Savior. And that was what caused Peter to go out and weep bitterly because of what he had done. Finally, he had been truly converted. Gone was the heart. That Peter, that proud and egotistical one, had been buried forever. And now there came out the new Peter, one who was motivated by love and humbleness and submission. So we must ever remember that God the Father is in great pain over the loss of even one human being in this great conflict between good and evil. As he says in Ezekiel, "I take no pleasure in the death of the wicked. God's sorrow over anyone who fails to repent is beyond measure. It is, we might say, of infinite magnitude." And that's why he pleads back there in Ezekiel, "Oh, why will you die?" And as someone has said, quotes, "The unpardonable sin is simply the sin that someone refuses to let God pardon."
1: I like to think of it that way too, Bob. I really do. Mm. Well, it's of interest that the new Peter, who we know now, was put to death by the enemies of Christ, or when he was put to death, was purported to have told his persecutors that he felt unworthy to die, as did his friend Jesus. So, and not that this bit of news is integral to anyone's salvation or with the gospel, but according to tradition, Peter was crucified upside down on a cross. But now, someone might be asking, Bob, I thought you would schedule a study of the book of 1 Peter today, and why the time on the background of Peter himself? Well, it's because a look at the author of the book helps us to understand, I do believe, the book itself.
0: I think that's true for any book, probably.
1: That's
0: biblical,
1: right.
0: Or otherwise.
1: Yes. What made Peter tick, as it were, is reflected in his writings. His letters are simply an extension of his own life. The converted Peter was not proud and egotistical. In fact, he became a very submissive disciple of the Lord, as you read the rest of his work in the early Christian church. And as you read 1 Peter, the idea of submission abounds throughout the entire letter. There is counsel on submission to the Lord, to governments, wives to husbands, and even slaves to their masters. And of course, such a thing might cause us to wonder why God permitted slavery in the first place, but I guess that's occasion for another program sometime, Bob.
0: But an important one.
1: That's right. But a little background, too, to the first two letters of, or the first of the two letters of Peter. It was written to Christians who are suffering greatly from persecution. I think we all could identify to one degree with that issue. But as the introductory background material to the letter in the New King James Version reminds us, and I quote, "Persecution can cause either growth or bitterness in the Christian life. Response determines the result."
0: That's so important to appreciate it.
1: Yeah, and we need to remember that constantly. How we respond to persecution is really our choice. It can either be a stimulant to a deeper reflection of the character of God and a drawing closer in dependency upon Him, or it can cause great bitterness of soul, and at bottom line, it can generate, if we're not careful, an animosity toward God.
0: Well, Bill, along that line, I want to read a few passages from 1 Peter which accentuate what you were just talking about there. Listen to, first of all, 1 Peter chapter 2, verses 13 and 14. It says there, "Therefore submit yourselves to every ordinance of man for the Lord's sake, whether to the king as supreme or to governors, as to those who are sent by him for the punishment of evildoers and for the praise of those who do good." And then in 1 Peter chapter 2, verse 18, it says, "Servants, be submissive to your masters with all fear, not only to the good and gentle, but to the harsh." And then relating husbands and wives in chapter 3, verse 1, "Wives, be submissive to your own husbands."
1: What? Wives, be submissive to your own husbands? Oh.
0: Hope your wife's not listening, Bill.
1: Yeah.
0: Then in chapter 5, verse 5, it says, "Likewise, you younger people, submit yourselves to your elders. Yes, all of you, be submissive one to another." So we do not live today, I think, in a world of submission. In fact, I think we might sometimes in our culture give emphasis to just the opposite, to a spirit of self-exaltation and self-promotion and to getting others to submit to you.
1: Mm.
0: People like to think that they do not have to respect or give place to other people. So is Peter's counsel relevant today? Or was it only for the times in which he lived, we might ask? Well, notice what Jesus is quoted as saying in Matthew chapter 20, verses 28 to 30. He says there, "Whoever desires to become great among you, let him be your servant. And whoever desires to be first among you, let him be your slave, just as the Son of Man did not come to be served, but to serve."

0: And he spake this parable unto certain which trusted in themselves that they were righteous and despised others.
1: Two men went up into the temple to pray, the one a Pharisee and the other a publican. The Pharisee stood and prayed thus with himself, God, I thank thee that I am not as other men are, extortioners, unjust, adulterers, or even as this publican. I fast twice in the week. I give tithes of all that I possess. And the publican, standing afar off, would not lift up so much as his eyes unto heaven, but smote upon his breast, saying, God, be merciful to me, a sinner. I tell you, this man went down to his house justified rather than the other. For every one that exalteth himself shall be abased, and he that humbleth himself shall be exalted.
2: Psalm 128.
3: Blessed is everyone that feareth the Lord, that walketh in his ways. For thou shalt eat the labor of thine hands. Happy shalt thou be, and it shall be well with thee. Thy wife shall be as a fruitful vine by the sides of thine house. Thy children like olive plants round about thy table. Behold, that thus shall the man be blessed that feareth the Lord. The Lord shall bless thee out of Zion, and thou shalt see the good of Jerusalem all the days of thy life. Yea, thou shalt see thy children's children, and peace upon Israel.
4: Have mercy upon me, O God, according to thy loving kindness, according unto the multitude of thy tender mercies, blot out my transgressions.
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6: Now a look at your evening weather on Vacaville Fairfield Christian Talk Radio. Mostly sunny today with a high near 86 and lows around 56. Sunny tomorrow with a high of 91 and lows around 57. For your Friday, sunny with a high near 95 and lows around 60. And for Saturday, sunny with a high near 83 and lows around 52. That's your evening weather on Vacaville Fairfield Christian Talk Radio.
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0: he had planted throughout the region.
1: That was the pastoral part of his whole ministry.
0: And he concludes that section and says, you know, I feel it when you are struggling, when you're weak, and when you're led into sin. It, you know, I'm not mad at you. Mm-hmm. I'm upset at the enemy for torturing you in such a way.
1: And, so, and then he goes on to say, look, if you want to hear boasting, okay, let me tell you what I boast about.
0: Here it is, verse 30. If I must boast, I will boast of the things that show my weakness. The God and Father of the Lord, in Damascus, the governor under King Aretas had the city of the Damascenes guarded in order to arrest me. But I was lowered in a basket from a window in the wall and slipped through his hands.
1: Well, he goes on then, starting with verse 12, and he continues to go on boasting, but we're going to see that he really begins to turn it to his relationship with God.
0: He says, I must go on boasting in chapter 12. Although there is nothing to be gained, I will go on to visions and revelations from the Lord. I know a man in Christ who 14 years ago was caught up to the third heaven. Whether it was in the body or out of the body, I do not know. God knows. And I know that this man, whether in the body or apart from the body, I do not know, but God knows, was caught up to paradise. He heard inexpressible things, things that man is not permitted to tell. I will boast about a man like that, but I will not boast about myself, except about my weaknesses. Even if I should choose to boast, I would not be a fool, because I would be speaking the truth. But I refrain so no one will think more of me than is warranted by what I do or say.
1: You know, we don't know what all this means. We can't even pick exactly when a timeline as to when some of this stuff happened to Paul. But he's trying to get a message across here. He's saying, you know, there's been a lot of talk, a lot of boasting, a lot of attacks saying I was weak here. Well, you want to think I'm weak? All right, here's what I'm weak in. And he's trying to get their minds around things a little bit. In fact, he goes on to say here in verse 7 something very interesting about his the problems he has in his own life.
0: He says, to keep me from becoming conceited, because of these surpassingly great revelations, there was given me a thorn in my flesh, a messenger of Satan to torment me. Three times I pleaded with the Lord to take it away from me, but he said to me, my grace is sufficient for you, for my power is made perfect in weakness. Therefore, I will boast all the more gladly about my weaknesses, so that Christ's power may rest on me. That is why, for Christ's sake, I delight in weaknesses, in insults, in hardships, in persecutions, in difficulties. For when I'm weak, then I am strong.
1: Well, we have to spend a little time with these verses here, Rick. You know, we don't know exactly what Paul's thorn in the flesh was, because mm-hmm. he doesn't tell us. Some mm-hmm. have suggested through the years that it was malaria, epilepsy, disease of his eyes. Whatever the case was, it seemed to have been chronic, debilitating, which at times kept him from working. It was a hindrance to his ministry. It does seem clear. And so he prayed, like we might, for its removal. God really refused him to answer his prayer in the way he wanted it answered. Mm-hmm. And so Paul was a very self-sufficient person, so this must have been very difficult for him. But he's suggesting, you know, it kept me humble. And that's what happened here. And even though God didn't remove Paul's affliction, he promised to demonstrate his power in Paul and through Paul. And maybe there's something in that for us too, Rick. Sometimes we need to recognize our own limitations. Mm-hmm. And instead, we need to turn to God, seek his effectiveness, rely on him for anything that we do accomplish. And somehow, our weaknesses actually help us to develop our Christian characters in ways that couldn't happen if we were far more efficient and self-sufficient.
0: Mm-hmm. Yeah, I think that as humans, we like to think that we are self-sufficient and we can do it all. There's nothing to stop us. And, you know, as young people are told, go for your dreams. You can become anything that you want,
1: yep.
0: Especially in this country, the United mm-hmm. States. It's a land of opportunity. And yet, boundaries can also be a blessing.

0: right. for us. And I think Paul is turning this thorn in the flesh into something where God's grace and God's power is being manifested through it.
1: Mm-hmm.
0: And I wonder, Dwight, if our listeners have things that are afflicting them, maybe limitations physically,
1: mm-hmm.
0: Maybe opportunities financially that aren't
1: right.
0: being awarded to them or offered to them because of the struggling economy or whatever it might be. I think it would be good for each of us to consider those things as an opportunity for the Lord to work something differently in our lives, to reveal Himself in a way that perhaps we had never seen before. It's an opportunity. And I think Paul's perspective on this is really good. You know, God's grace is sufficient, listener, for the struggles that you're going through.
1: There is no question that God does step into the human experience.
0: Isn't that
1: and
0: good
1: condition,
0: news?
1: And that
0: mm-hmm.
1: is good news. There are times He chooses not to.
0: Oh, yes.
1: And that, finding the acceptance of that can actually strengthen our reliance on God.
0: Mm-hmm.
1: Than if... I can't help but think of the ministry of Jesus. It says at times He went through a village and everyone was healed. But there were times when He passed by villages and it didn't happen. And there were those, it seems to indicate in the gospel story, who had seen wonderful miracles and maybe even in their own existence, and yet they were not followers of Jesus.
0: Mm-hmm. Mm-hmm.
1: And so let's read.
0: Well, let's go on in verse 11 of chapter 12. Paul says this, "I have made a fool of myself, but you drove me to it.
1: Mm-hmm.
0: I ought to have been commended by you, for I'm not in the least inferior to the super apostles, even though I am nothing. The things that mark an apostle, signs, wonders, and miracles, were done among you with great perseverance. How were you inferior to the other churches, except that I was never a burden to you? Forgive me this wrong. Now I'm ready to visit you for the third time, and I will not be a burden to you, because what I want is not your possessions, but you.
1: Hmm.
0: After all, children should not have to save up for their parents, but parents for their children. So I will very gladly spend for you everything I have, and expend myself as well. If I love you more, will you love me less? Be that as it may, I have not been a burden to you. Yet, crafty fellow that I am, I caught you by trickery. Did I exploit you through any of the men I sent you? I urged Titus to go to you, and I sent our brother with him. Titus did not exploit you, did he? Did we not act in the same spirit and follow the same course?"
1: It seems as if Paul is reminding them that he brought them to the faith in the beginning. He founded the church there. But he's asking nothing of the Corinthian believers. It seems as if some of the doubters were saying that Paul must have been crafty and made money from them somehow. But Paul again explained that everything he did for the believers was for their own edification. It wasn't to enrich themselves.
0: Mm-hmm.
1: Rick, I know you've been a pastor for many years. I've had my own experience as a pastor, and it is hard to deal with folks who make assumptions. You know, what are you getting out of this? What is going on? And
0: always second-guessing your motives.
1: And... exactly. And you want to defend yourself, and you try to, but it's not going to convince some people.
0: No matter what you do
1: and
0: or
1: you
0: say.
1: You have to say, well, at least I know what is truthful and right and what isn't.
0: And Paul, I think, is coming here to Corinth with a clear conscience. And it seems to me that he is using sarcasm. He's using
1: his critics' words against them.
0: Right. Any method possible to get across his message to them. That I've come to you with the pure gospel, not one that is going to sell you down the road.
1: Right.
0: And I'm not going to exploit you. You didn't see any of that evidenced in Titus or the brother that I sent. And so be ready when I come.
1: Yeah.
0: So I think we're at verse 19.
1: Okay.
0: It says, "Have you been thinking all along that we have been defending ourselves to you? We have been speaking in the sight of God as those in Christ, and everything we do, dear friends, is for your strengthening. For I am afraid that when I come, I may not find you as I want you to be, and you may not find me as you want me to be. I fear that there may be quarreling, jealousy, outbursts of anger, factions, slander, gossip, arrogance, and disorder. I am afraid that when I come again, my God will humble me before you, and I will be grieved over many who have sinned earlier and have not repented of the impurity, sexual sin, and debauchery in which they have indulged.
1: You know, he's really afraid that the practices of wicked Corinth had somehow continued to invade the congregation. And he's writing pretty firmly, hoping they'd straighten out their lives before he arrives. He's really saying to them, and we need to hear that same message living in the times and the world we're living in today, Rick, we need to live differently than unbelievers. We shouldn't let a secular society dictate how we treat others, how we're living, our personal lives. He's saying, don't let culture invade your practices as a community of faith, as church members.
0: That can sometimes be difficult because we, you know, we live in a world and we want to witness to our neighbors and friends. And those of you who work in the public sector, many of you realize that among the coworkers, perhaps in your office, there's jealousy, there's gossip, there's slander, backbiting. It's a difficult place in the world, to many difficult work environments out there, but in the church.
1: Yeah, it certainly
0: should. It's got to be different.
1: But he's saying that some of the practices to solve these problems, kind of office politics or something like that, are invading the church. And he said, that's not right. That's not how you resolve issues. And he's going to later on in some of his letters to the Christian believers around the Mediterranean world get even more specific. I mean, they were suing each other. They were doing all these weird things that he said, this doesn't belong in the church. Amongst believers, you're using the practices of the world that have influenced you, unfortunately, that have come into the church. And what's the difference? And you know, the sad fact is, folks, we've had people who have looked at the Christian faith and said, but how is it different?
0: Right. And that's really a sad testimony, isn't it? And I think that's what Paul is saying. I hope that when I arrive there, that we'll be able to talk about the gospel and not have to deal with
1: more
0: lot
1: pleasant
0: of these
1: things than than this other stuff.
0: Right.
1: Well, folks, if you've just tuned in, you're listening to Your Bible and You. I'm Dwight Lainhoff, along with Pastor Rick Grieve. We're finishing up the book of 2 Corinthians, a church of many issues. And so we're now in chapter 13, the last chapter of 2 Corinthians. Rick?
0: This will be my third visit to you. Every matter must be established by the testimony of two or three witnesses. I already gave you a warning when I was with you the second time. I now repeat it while absent. On my return, I will not spare those who sinned earlier or any of the others, since you are demanding proof that Christ is speaking through me. He is not weak in dealing with you, but is powerful among you. For to be sure, he was crucified in weakness, yet he lives by God's power. Likewise, we are weak in him, yet by God's power, we will live with him to serve you.
1: He's providing a solution to the problems they have. He said you need to look past each other and say, you know, where is God's power to solve these problems? We serve a God. Now let's allow him to sort us out.
0: Verse 5, he says, examine yourselves to see whether you are in the faith. Test yourselves. Do you not realize that Christ Jesus is in you? Unless, of course, you fail the test. And I trust that you will discover that we have not failed the test. Now we pray to God that you will not do anything wrong, Not that people will see that we have stood the test, but that you will do what is right, even though we may seem to have failed. For we cannot do anything against the truth, but only for the truth. We are glad whenever we are weak, but you are strong, and our prayer is for your perfection. This is why I write these things when I am absent, that when I come, I may not have to be harsh in my use of authority. The authority the Lord gave me for building you up, not for tearing you down.
1: Well, it's his closing words here, and he's trying to get them to become far more mature in their Christian faith. And folks, as we share the gospel, I'm sure our goal should not be merely to see others join us by professing faith or begin attending church, but to become far more mature in our faith. So let's not set our sights too low. Mm-hmm. Starting in verse 11, Rick, he gives some final greetings.
0: Finally, brothers, he says, goodbye. Aim for perfection. That's the ideal when you think about it in our lives, is to hold up the ideal. And I was the other day speaking with a young couple. They're planning to get married. Mm-hmm. And one of the things that they have identified as a goal for their relationship is to have a daily devotional, which they aren't having now. I mean, they're engaged. Okay. And so I'm meeting with them every week, and I was with them last week, and they said, well, we've come up with a goal to at least have a devotional once a week.
1: Okay.
0: And that way, you know, our goal is attainable, mm-hmm. achievable. And I questioned them on that. I said, well, wouldn't the ideal be that you would have that on a daily basis? That it, you know, you're talking about maybe a 5-minute devotional reading and a prayer. Wouldn't the ideal be that you establish this as a daily pattern of your lives? And they said, yeah, that's really what we'd like. But since we're not doing it now, we thought, well, maybe at least once a week.
1: Kind of ease into it.
0: We could ease into it. And so I challenged them. I said, you want your relationship with each other and with God to be all that it can be, mm-hmm. set your goal high. Obviously, throughout the week, there are going to be times when you're running late or something interrupts it.
1: Sure.
0: But the goal may not ever be fully achieved, but the goal will draw you higher if you set it high, and you'll achieve far more than if you set your goal at achievable levels.
1: Yeah.
0: And so I'm thinking here, Paul says, aim for perfection. He says, listen to my appeal. Be of one mind, live in peace, and the God of love and peace will be with you. Greet one another with a holy kiss. I've often quoted that one with my wife.
1: Yes.
0: It says, all the saints send their greetings. May the grace of the Lord Jesus Christ and the love of God and the fellowship of the Holy Spirit be with you all.
1: Well, he's given a farewell blessing to the believers there in Corinth, and he invokes all three members of what today we call the Trinity, mm-hmm. the Father God, Son, Lord Jesus Christ, and the Holy Spirit. And although, let's be clear, the term Trinity is not explicitly used in the Scripture, verses such as this show that in some form it was believed and it was experienced through knowing God's grace. And Paul, he deals with this ongoing problem in the Corinthian church. He could have just said, that's it, I'm not going to communicate with you until you get things sorted out. But he cared about them enough that he wanted to reach them with the love of God, the love of Christ. But it also meant that he had to confront those that he cared about. And so his authority as one who had founded their church and was a church leader and his personal concern were all needed, all kind of put together with the people who, frankly, were ruining their lives as a result of sin. Mm-hmm. So he's trying to comfort them and confront them.
0: And encourage them. And, you know, I said kind of jokingly there that this whole idea of greeting one another with a holy kiss is something that I encourage my wife to do. Actually, as I've looked at that text, it really is a cultural greeting. Yeah. And it underscores, I think, Paul's desire is that the church there have heavenly affection, loving affection for each other.
1: Right.
0: For us, today in our society, it might say, greet

0: Psalm 15, a Psalm of David.
1: Lord, who shall abide in thy tabernacle? Who shall dwell in thy holy hill? He that walketh uprightly, and worketh righteousness, and speaketh the truth in his heart. He that backbiteth not with his tongue, nor doeth evil to his neighbor, nor taketh up a reproach against his neighbor. In whose eyes a vile person is contemned, but he honoreth them that fear the Lord. He that sweareth to his own hurt, and changeth not. He that putteth not out his money to usury, nor taketh reward against the innocent. He these things shall never be moved.
2: And why beholdest thou the mote that is in thy brother's eye, but considerest not the beam that is in thine own eye? Or how wilt thou say to thy brother, Let me pull out the mote out of thine eye, and behold, a beam is in thine own eye? Thou hypocrite, first cast out the beam out of thine own eye, and then shalt thou see clearly to cast out the mote out of thy brother's eye. Blessed are they that mourn, for they shall be comforted.
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4: Now a look at your evening weather on Vacaville Fairfield Christian Talk Radio. Mostly sunny today with a high near 86 and lows around 56. Sunny tomorrow with a high of 91 and lows around 57. For your Friday, sunny with a high near

0: 95 and lows around 60. And for Saturday, sunny with a high near 83 and lows around 52. That's your evening weather on Vacaville Fairfield Christian Talk Radio.
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0: From the Christian News Radio Network, I'm Jim Miller. Six states holding primary elections today to set the matchups for November. Voters going to the polls in Iowa, Montana, New Jersey, New Mexico, South Dakota, and California, with the race for governor and Los Angeles mayor drawing national attention. Elsewhere, Democrats in Iowa looking to flip the Senate seat being vacated by retiring Republican Joni Ernst. Voters in Los Angeles will choose which two candidates will compete for mayor this November. News Nation's Brooke Schaefer has more.
1: The mayor's race is a nonpartisan race. Even still, it has been impossible to ignore. Spencer Pratt is the reality star who's become a really serious contender here. He's a registered Republican. He says he's running here as an independent. But he has tapped into local frustration with the current mayor, Karen Bass. She's faced criticism over homelessness in Los Angeles, her handling of the Palisades fire.
0: If Pratt wins the November election, he would become the first Republican mayor in Los Angeles in 25 years. President Trump denying reports that negotiations between the U.S. and Iran have broke down. The president pushed back on the claims with a post on Truth Social, where he called the reports false and erroneous. His comments follow reporting from Iranian state media Monday that Tehran would stop exchanging messages with the U.S. through intermediaries over accusations of a ceasefire violation. There are new stricter requirements for Medicare beneficiaries. It requires people between the ages of 19 and 64 must prove they work, complete community service, or participate in a work program to win benefits. Dr. Mehmet Oz says the new rules are aimed at getting Americans on a path to independence.
2: So as a path to prosperity, Congress very wisely said, let's get you back into the workforce. Let's require you to get free health care coverage, to be able to work for 20 hours a week, or volunteer to make up the difference if you haven't worked 20 hours, or get an education. Just participate.
0: The work requirements are set to begin by January 1st of next year. President Trump reacting to the White House Correspondents' Dinner being rescheduled for July 24th. It comes after a shooting at the yearly event resulted in the event being canceled in April. In a post on Truth Social, Trump called the announcement a very good thing and that we cannot allow lunatics to change our way of life. The president also said the event will now be held at the Waldorf Astoria in Washington, D.C. Well, the season of hockey finally coming to a close, but there's still one more match to go. The Stanley Cup Final set to kick off tonight. Carolina Hurricanes will host the Vegas Golden Knights for Game 1 of the Best of 7 series at the Lenovo Center in Raleigh. The Golden Knights are coming off a sweep of the Colorado Avalanche in the Western Conference Final, while Carolina took down the Montreal Canadiens in the Eastern Conference Final. Enjoy the series. From Christian News Radio Network, I'm Jim Miller. To hear this and other reports on demand, visit ChristianNewsRadio.org.
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4: When you die, you just sleep. It's a beautiful, perfect rest. And the next thing you do is you see Jesus' face. You hear Jesus calling your name. There is no passage of time in death. When God created Adam, he placed his breath within him. He didn't place an immortal soul within Adam. The Bible tells us, Genesis 2:7, God formed man out of the dust of the ground, breathed into his nostrils the breath of life. Man becomes a living soul. Now notice what happens when a person dies. What happens to this breath of life? Death is creation in reverse. Death is creation in reverse. What happens when you die? Ecclesiastes 12, verse 7, let's read together. Then the dust will return to the earth as it was, and the spirit returns to God who gave it. So when the person dies, the body goes to what? The dust. And where's the spirit go? Back to God. Now here's where many people make a mistake. They think the soul and the spirit are the same thing. So they have the idea that if the spirit goes back to God, that must be the soul. The Bible defines the soul as a product of breath and spirit. So, or rather, a product of breath and body, a product of spirit and body. So the body is created out of the dust. God breathes into the body the breath of life. Man becomes a living soul. So the breath and the soul, the spirit and the soul, are two different things. They're not the same thing, according to the Bible. In the Old Testament, the Hebrew word for spirit is ruach, and it means breath. The spirit and the breath are the same thing. The spirit things. The spirit and the breath are likened throughout the Bible. The spirit and the soul are different throughout the Bible. For example, if you go to the Bible text, it really illustrates what God did at creation in putting his breath or spirit in Adam. The spirit and the breath of life, or the power of life, is what goes back to God. So what is this spirit that goes back to God? What's this breath of life that goes back to God? It's the power of life that God gave us in the beginning. You see, the power of life that God gave in the beginning, that's not something that thinks. It's not something that reasons. It's not something that feels. It is the spirit or breath that goes back to God, is the power that God placed within us when he created us. The Bible teaches that the breath and the spirit are the exact same thing. The breath of God, the spirit of God. Job 27 verse 3. We call this Hebrew parallelism. Something is said in the first phrase. That's explained in the second phrase. Let's read it together. All the while, my breath is where? In me. And the spirit of God is in my nostrils. So the first phrase talks about my breath being in me. The second phrase talks about what? The spirit of God in my nostrils. So the breath and the spirit are the same thing. So when a person dies, body goes to the dust, the spirit goes back to God. The spirit that goes back to God is the power of God. It's not something that thinks, not something that reasons. It's not some conscious entity, not the soul. The Bible says in James 2 verse 26, the body without the spirit or breath is what? Dead. So the body goes to the dust, spirit goes back to God. Let's illustrate it this way. Here you have a light bulb. Let's let the light bulb represent the body. Are you with me? What's the light bulb represent, everybody? The what? Body. We're going to let the electrical power going to the light bulb, the energy, represent the breath. So the electricity represents what? The breath or the spirit. Would somebody please turn the light on? Please turn the light. Thank you very much. I appreciate that. Okay. So when we throw the switch to turn the light on, the power comes from the generator to the lamp and it gives us illumination, right? So the breath of God, the spirit of God placed within our body, the housing or the lamp, gives us a living soul. What is a living soul? It's the product of God's power and the body. Just like illumination or light is a product of the electrical power and the bulb. Now, what happens if I turn the light off? When I turn the light off, the power goes back to the generator. So when a person dies, the power, the living power, the breath, or the spirit goes back to God. When a person dies, the body, the lamp, buried. When a person dies, there is no illumination, or that is to say, there is no longer a living soul. We die, we rest, we're not a living being anymore, we no longer have life. It's like resting in the arms of Jesus for a believer. It's resting secure in his love. There is no conscious thought processes until the day that Jesus comes, and in a moment, in a twinkling of an eye, Jesus comes, and we're resurrected from the dead. Since the power to create life is with God, his spirit which gave life returns to God. So that which returns to God is the power that God gave to live in the first place. Is there any consciousness after death? What does the Bible say? Psalm 146 verse 4, reading together. His breath does what? Goes forth. What's another name for the breath that goes forth? The spirit goes forth. He returns to his what? Earth. What's that that returns to the earth? The what? The body. In that very day, his thoughts do what? Perish. So when a person dies, they are sleeping, their thoughts perish, there is no conscious existence there. The Bible says, Ecclesiastes 9 verse 5 and 6, for the living know that they will die, but

0: Are you a mom who needs a break? You've come to the right place. Join me and other moms weekly to hear biblical wisdom and our own journey as mothers. This is Moms on Break. You're listening to Moms on Break again. Today, I am super excited and feel blessed to have Sylvia Taralba joining me. Sylvia, thank you for taking time to be here with us on Moms on Break.
1: Thank you for asking me to be on Moms on Break.
0: Sylvia, it's with a lot of emotion that I think about your story. You and your husband, Leo, are dear friends of ours. And I can't think of another couple in our life, and I'm not trying to build you up, but I just seriously can't, that it brings us so much joy, and you're both such an inspiration. But your life has not always been that way, has it, Sylvia? You've come from a lot, and we just want you to share your testimony today. It's such a beautiful testimony, and I'm inspired by testimonies. I believe that the Lord can be glorified by people sharing their story and how He's worked in your life. And so I want to be quiet and let you share, but the first thing I just want to ask you is, what was your life like before you came to the truth?
1: Well, let me first say that I can say the same, and Leo and I can both say the same thing about you and Tim. You and your family have been an inspiration to us, too, and we believe that the Lord brought us together. So thank you.
0: Oh, your friendship is precious, and your is amazing. I can't wait for the people to hear this.
1: Thanks, Stacy. Well, my life before coming to the truth was, you know, it didn't include God to the degree it does now, and I don't want to go too far back, but, you know, I look at it now and think of my life as a series of bad choices, which led to me hurting my children, myself, and others around me. And those bad choices included just making the party life more of a highlight of my every week than anything. And I'm sickened by that now, and I say that the leading to hurting my children, it put them on a path, which was the wrong path, and I'm still coming to terms with that. I'm also still learning to forgive myself, because I know the Lord has forgiven me.
0: Amen.
1: But the good news, and that part of the good news is my daughter, Andrea, who has been on Moms on Break, too, and has shared her testimony.
0: Yes. Mm-hmm.
1: She is now with the Lord, and I praise God for that, because that is my only purpose in life now, is to bring others to Jesus. And especially I'm trying to reach my son and my grandkids and the other people in my family, and for them to see the change in our lives, my life, is a testimony in itself, because of who I was before.
0: Yes, because they see the difference.
1: Right. They see the difference. And then I met my husband, Leo. Well, I met him a long time ago. I've known him for a really long time, but we actually got together in 2006, and we were both a mess. I was a mess in the way of what I was just saying, the series of bad choices. And for me, I consider always searching for a man to love me as a bad choice, only because I just accepted any kind of behavior that they had toward me, abuse, emotional, physical, whatever, as I accepted it just because I was
0: wanted searching. That love.
1: Yes, yes. Mm-hmm. And now I think about it, and I have this devotion I do every morning, you know, as I do. And then sometimes when the Lord speaks to me, I write it down because I don't want to forget. And I wrote this down, and I said, Jesus, you loved me before I was born. You loved me when I was, when my filthy selfishness was hurting others. You still wanted me and called me to you. Thank you for your love. I don't have to manipulate, control, or work for your love in any way. You love me despite who I am. I've been searching for your love in humans all of my life. Mm-hmm. It was not found.
0: Oh, wow,
1: and
0: Sylvia.
1: Thank the Lord, he just shown me who he is. But I got to say, my husband and I, we got together. He is an addict, and we went through all the issues that come with that. And
0: he was an addict.
1: He was. But he, it wasn't without a long road of ups and downs, and wanting to give up, but fighting to stay together. And we're here now, and he is clean and sober, and he is a man of God, and he is working to help save souls. And now we're finally on the same path together. And
0: which is a beautiful dynamite couple. I'm telling you, everyone listening, I wish you could meet them. They are firecrackers for the Lord now. It amazes me.
1: So yeah, we're not afraid to speak about what the Lord has done in our lives.
0: Tell them the cute part about how you came to the truth. I just love this little part.
1: Yes. So we got an invitation to Twin Peaks in Louisville, to an evangelistic series through my sister who lived in the area. We lived miles and miles away, and she invited us. So we went, and the first day we were there, we were blown away. We were in Sunday Christian church, and we were not really getting fed. It was pretty much what you hear all the time is like living in the world, but still serving God. So you had the best of both worlds. We were not very convicted at all, and just able to live our lives the way we wanted and still serve the Lord. Mm-hmm. And but anyway, the first night, Leo was like, we are coming every single night. And we did. And we learned so much truth, and we just were blown away. Well, after the series was over, Pastor Joel Kratzky, he was the one putting on the series. And like I said, we lived miles and miles away from Louisville at that time. And he would call and say, hey, can I stop by? You know, we just want to meet with you guys, Bible study. And I'd say, no, we'd both say, no, we're not home right now.

0: is John MacArthur with more Portraits of Grace. I'll never forget a meeting I had at my house with some seminary students once, and one student asked me very seriously, "John, when did you finally overcome pride?" I said jokingly, "Well, it was 2 years ago when I finally licked it, and it's never been a problem since." Of course, none of us ever has overcome pride. That's a battle we face every day, and Satan wants to make sure we always struggle. Overcoming pride, even in one area of life, is difficult. But the Bible says we are to be characterized by all humility. Having some humility isn't enough. We need to have all humility, complete humility in every relationship, every attitude, and every act. I'm going to pray that you'll examine your relationship with family, friends, and even with God, and begin to cultivate humility in every area. This is John MacArthur praying you're continuing to be Portraits of Grace.
1: Now a look at your morning weather on Vacaville Fairfield Christian Talk Radio. Sunny today with a high near 86 and lows around 56. Sunny tomorrow with a high of 91 and lows around 57. For your Saturday, sunny with a high near 95 and lows around 60. And for Sunday, sunny with a high near 83 and lows around 52. That's your morning weather on Vacaville Fairfield Christian Talk Radio.
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2: We're looking last moments with his people. Jesus is on his last trip to Jerusalem. From Galilee, on the east of the Jordan, through Perea, he will make his way to the town of Bethany, just southeast of Jerusalem. As he's making that journey, he will meet two significant individuals. One, given no name in Scripture, simply called the rich young ruler. If you were to look at his resume, you would say, surely this man would choose to follow Jesus. But if you read the story, you'll find that he loved money more than he loved God. And Scripture says that he turned away sorrowful. On that same journey, Jesus coming to Jericho, you remember Jericho, that strategically positioned city just west of the River Jordan. He meets another man, and this man, you would say, is a very unlikely candidate for the kingdom of heaven. He is also rich and gained his money through questionable financial dealings. And yet Zacchaeus is willing to give all of his money away. He gives half of what he owns to poor and says, if I've wronged anyone, I'll pay them back fourfold. That was an admission of being a robber and a thief. And to that unlikely candidate, Jesus will say, today, salvation has come to this house. And it seems that when the truth of Jesus comes to any person, to any family, to any community, there are always those groups of people. And sometimes we're surprised. The people that we think would say yes, say no. And the people that we would expect to surely say no, say yes. Well, as Jesus is making this last trip to Jerusalem, he gives another prophecy about his sufferings. And I'd like you to look with me, if you have a copy of the Scriptures with you, in Mark chapter 10. Hope you have your Bible wherever you're joining us from today. And in Mark chapter 10, Jesus on this journey has this to say. I'm reading from verse 33 of Mark 10. We are going up to Jerusalem, he said, and the Son of Man... What does it say in your Bible? The Son of Man will be what? Betrayed to the chief priests and teachers of the law. Now at this point, the followers of Jesus would not be terribly surprised. Betrayed maybe, but the teachers of the law, the scribes and the Pharisees, were certainly enemies of Jesus. But he goes on, they will condemn him to death and will hand him over to the Gentiles, who will mock him and spit on him, flog him, and kill him. Well, at this point, I imagine that the followers of Jesus couldn't even listen anymore. The thought that their Messiah would be spat upon and flogged and killed was just an impossible thought for them. It seems that they could not even hear. But I want you to note again, when Jesus gives this statement about his sufferings and death, what does he include at the very end? What does it say in your Bible? 3 days later, he will. They just didn't hear him. But Jesus prophesies, even though I will be treated this way, 3 days later, I will rise. You know, many people can say, oh, you know what? I'm the Messiah. Send your money to me. You know, I can save you from your sin. Give me all of your property. But there's only one who can say, even though I will die, in 3 days I'll rise again. And it actually happened. That's Jesus, the Messiah. Well, when Jesus comes to Bethany, John chapter 12, and this is the

but you will not always have me. And to catch the hostility of the religious leaders, John tells us in verse 9 of John 12, meanwhile, a large crowd of Jews found out that Jesus was there and came, not only because of him, but also to see Lazarus, whom he had raised from the dead. Remember that from a previous study. Verse 10 of John chapter 12, so the chief priests made plans to do what? To kill Lazarus as well. For on account of him, many of the Jews were going over to Jesus and putting their faith in him. Do you see what's happened to the religious leaders? They are not only wanting to kill Jesus, but anyone who follows him. So that's the setting as we come to the first major event when Jesus returns here to Jerusalem. This is his last time to come to Jerusalem before his death. And Scripture records that as he comes, this now, the Sunday prior to his crucifixion, that he enters into Jerusalem. Now, we're going to study from Luke 19 in just a moment, but I want to preface what we're about to say by pointing out, this is very important, that hundreds of years earlier, one of the prophets of God had predicted this very event. Zechariah chapter 9 and verse 9. If you're wanting to look at that with me, it's right at the end of the Old Testament before the book of Malachi. And in Zechariah chapter 9 and verse 9, hundreds of years before the event, notice this prophecy. Rejoice greatly, O daughter of Zion. Shout, daughter of Jerusalem. See, your king comes to you, righteous and having salvation, and riding upon a great white horse. You say, no, that's the animal of a conqueror, of a person who has been to war and has defeated the enemy through force. No, your king will come gentle and riding on a donkey. That doesn't sound right. On a donkey, on a colt, the foal of a donkey. So hundreds of years before this triumphal entry that we're going to study about, the prophet Zechariah had predicted that Messiah would come, not riding on a white stallion, but on a donkey. And it seems very clear, as we're going to study the passage, and please note this, that the people there understood that this was about Messiah, the messianic significance of this event. They understood it because they began to quote a psalm of David about Messiah. Blessed is the one who comes in the name of the Lord. The problem is, though, that these Jews who were present, while they recognized that this was a fulfillment of prophecy about Messiah, he was not the Messiah that they were looking for. Oh, yes, prophets had foretold that Messiah would come, and this was indeed a fulfillment of Zechariah's prophecy, but this was not the Messiah that they were looking for. Well, let's look at the reactions of those present, and let's start by looking at the reaction of the crowd. Look with me in Luke chapter 19. Luke chapter 19, and we'll pick up the story in verse 35. Luke chapter 19. Jesus has just asked them to bring him a donkey, a colt, the foal of a donkey. They brought it to Jesus, Luke 19:35, threw their cloaks on the colt and put Jesus on it, and he went along, and as he went along, people spread their cloaks on the road. When he came near to the place where the road goes down the Mount of Olives, the whole crowd of disciples began joyfully to do what? To praise God with loud voices for all the miracles that they had seen. Blessed is the King who comes in the name of the Lord. That's Psalm 118. Peace in heaven and glory in the highest. So if we were to write down the reaction of the crowd, here's a fulfillment of prophecy. Do they recognize that this is a prophecy being fulfilled about Messiah? Yes or no? Yes. Is he the Messiah they're looking for? No. But they recognize, at least at this point, that the prophecy is being fulfilled. And how do they respond? Joyful praise and adoration. Joyful praise and adoration. What about the religious leaders, though, who were present? Here's Jesus riding on a colt.
They obviously knew Scripture too. How did they respond? Well, let's look and see what Scripture tells us. In Luke 19, again, verses 39 and 40. I'm going to read it, and then you tell me the attitude, okay? Listen carefully. Some of the Pharisees in the crowd said to Jesus, "Teacher, rebuke your disciples." "I tell you," replied, "if they keep quiet, the stones will cry out." What do you read between the line? "Teacher, rebuke your disciples." If the attitude of the crowd is joyful praise and adoration, how would you describe the attitude of the Pharisee who were present? Jealous, bitter, envious. I like this quotation from my favorite book on the life of Jesus, The Desire of Ages. I think it really captures what's right there in the text. It says, "Many Pharisees witnessed the scene and, burning with envy and malice, sought to turn the current of popular feeling. With all their authority, they tried to silence the people, but their appeals and threats only increased the enthusiasm." They're trying to tell the crowd, "Be quiet." But the crowd becomes more enthusiastic, and Jesus says, "I cannot silence them either." Why, if they were silent, the crowd was silent from their joyful praise and adoration, why, the stones would cry out. Okay, so the crowd in general, joyful adoration. The Pharisees, envious, jealous. What about the reaction of Jesus? Jesus now is entering Jerusalem, and people are quoting the Messianic Psalm, "And blessed is the Lord, one who comes in the name of the Lord." And they're just worshiping. Why, earlier in the ministry of Jesus, when he would perform a miracle, he would say, "Don't say anything," right? Don't say anything. What is Jesus doing now? How is he responding to the praise and adoration of the crowd? Well, he's not saying, "Be silent." In fact, he's saying, "If you were silent, the stones would cry out." What is Jesus doing? This is very important. What is he doing? Why is he accepting all of this praise and adoration? Well, think with me for a moment. Who is in Jerusalem at this time? Well, it's the time of Passover. So how many people are in Jerusalem? Lots of people from many different parts of the country and even from foreign lands. I want you to realize what Jesus is doing here. Jesus is drawing attention, not just to himself, like, you know, but he's drawing attention to who he is and what he's come to do. He's accepting the adoration of the crowd. He wants them to notice what's happening. In our culture, we would say he's hitting the front page of the newspaper. But even as he accepts the adoration of the crowd, he weeps over Jerusalem. Look on with me. Luke 19, it says there, "As he approached Jerusalem and saw the city, he wept. He said, 'If you, even you, had only known on this day, but now it's in your eyes. The day will come upon you when your enemies will build an embankment against you and encircle you and hem you in on every side.' This will be fulfilled almost 40 years later when the Roman armies encamp around Jerusalem. They will dash you to the ground, you and the children within your walls. They will not leave one stone on another." Now that didn't make sense at all. History records, though, as the Roman armies came, that the precincts of the temple caught fire. Now, I don't know how much of the detail of that was recorded, but I know this, that was clad in gold. There was gold everywhere. And when things burn, gold melts, and it begins to run between the huge stones. And you can go to many buildings that are older than 2,000 years old, and they're still standing. But the temple was flattened, not one stone left upon another. So the first event, as Jesus comes to Jerusalem, having stayed in Bethany there, Mary anoints his feet. He comes, and on this Sunday, prior to his crucifixion, the triumphal entry. The next, and there in the temple, we read the story in Mark chapter 11. Now, this is at the very end of the ministry of Jesus. Very clear from the context. I have a question. You've been with us from class to class. Has Jesus cleanse the temple before this time? You say yes. John's gospel, remember, gives us information during that time passed over by the synoptic writers. There in John 2, it records the first cleansing of the temple. Now, 3 years later, well, let's see what happens. Mark chapter 11, and I'm reading 15.
on reaching Jerusalem.

0: 30 days to natural blood pressure control, the no pressure solution. Why is smoking so devastating to blood pressure? First, smoking impacts one of the common pathways to blood pressure elevation, namely the sympathetic nervous system. Nicotine ramps up the fight-or-flight hormonal mechanisms that not only raise blood pressure, but also increase heart rate and oxygen demands on the heart. Second, cigarette smoking damages blood vessels, rendering arteries stiffer and impairing the natural abilities of those vessels to relax. When arteries are more rigid, the heart has to generate more force in order to circulate blood, which results in elevated blood pressure. Third, smoking elevates inflammatory processes in the body. We've already seen how inflammation itself predisposes to hypertension. Fourth, smoking impairs blood fluidity. When blood flow is compromised, blood pressure must rise to continue to circulate effectively the red blood cells and other blood elements. This is only a partial explanation of why cigarettes raise blood pressure. After all, when you consider that scientists have isolated over 7,000 chemicals from tobacco smoke, multiple adverse effects on human circulation aren't at all surprising.
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0: If going to the doctor is putting a strain on your budget, I've got some great news. 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
2: Lord, who shall abide in thy tabernacle? Who shall dwell in thy holy hill? He that walketh uprightly, and worketh righteousness, and speaketh the truth in his heart. He that backbiteth not with his tongue, nor doeth evil to his neighbor, nor taketh up a reproach against his neighbor. In whose eyes a vile person is contemned, but he honoreth them that fear the Lord. He that sweareth to his own hurt, and changeth not. He that putteth not out his money to usury, nor taketh reward against the innocent. He that doeth these things shall never be moved.
3: No man, when he hath lighted a candle, putteth it in a secret place, neither under a bushel, but on a candlestick, that they which come in may see the light. The light of the body is the eye. Therefore, when thine eye is single, thy whole body also is full of light. But when thine eye is evil, thy body also is full of darkness. Take heed, therefore, that the light which is in thee be not darkness. If thy whole body, therefore, be full of light, having no part dark, the whole shall be full of light, as when the bright shining of a candle doth give thee light.
4: I will bless the Lord, who hath given me counsel. In the Lord will I praise His word. In God have I put my trust.
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6: Modern machinery has come a long ways from the good old days. Big square balers are a far cry from pitchforks and hay wagons. The old threshing machines don't even compare to high-capacity combines of today. People thought they really had something when they brought home that new Farmall H or the John Deere A. Well, in fact, they did have something back then. But it does beg the question, is today's farmer better off than they were years ago? Being in a nice cab with air conditioning is undoubtedly healthier than breathing all that dust. But then the pitchfork lent itself to more physical activity. Combines and grain carts and trucks are good, but then it was hard to beat the camaraderie of threshing with the neighbors and having all that good food which the farm wives cooked. Bigger isn't necessarily better. In fact, it may mean more worries. But why not thank God for today and the blessings which come with it? This is Rod Bieber with Seed Time and Harvest.
7: Now a look at your morning weather on Vacaville Fairfield Christian Talk Radio. Sunny today with a high near 86 and lows around 56. Sunny tomorrow with a high of 91 and lows around 57. For your Saturday, sunny with a high near 95 and lows around 60. And for Sunday, sunny with a high near 83 and lows around 52. That's your morning weather on Vacaville Fairfield Christian Talk Radio.
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9: Now, last night, ladies and gentlemen, we talked about spiritism and occultism in its various and manifold forms. We said that there was a common denominator in all of these spiritistic phenomena, whether they're movies or music or appearances from beyond the grave, and that common denominator was the false view of death. The idea that when you die, you don't really die, but a spirit or soul or essence lives on and moves on to another plane. Now, I want to talk to you just briefly about the faith in which Lyle was born and raised. And I should qualify raised to say the first few years of Lyle's religious training. I mentioned to you last night that when my mother's mother passed away, we went to the funeral, and in the receiving line, or in the waiting room, the family room, as we viewed the remains of grandmother, the pastor came in, the bishop came, and said, "Don't weep, don't carry on. Mother is here with us. She's alive. She's very here with us." In the Mormon church of which I speak, there is an ordinance called baptism for the dead. Now, many of you folks knew about that, but probably a few of you know what's behind it. Tonight I'm going to tell you. The Apostle Paul in 1 Corinthians 15 and 29 said, "Why do you baptize for the dead if there's no resurrection?" And many Christian folks, Mormon folks particularly, I ought to say, take this as a Bible base for the baptism for the dead. Now, when you study carefully, and you don't have to be a scholar, you just read through 1 Corinthians 15, and you find the Apostle Paul not condoning what's going on amongst the pagan and the heathen. He's simply saying, why do you do this? Why do you have these baptisms for dead folks if you don't believe there's a resurrection? I mean, it's meaningless unless you believe in the resurrection. And he certainly wasn't condoning it. He was just pointing out their inconsistencies and their refusal to accept the teaching that he was bringing about the bodily resurrection of our Lord Jesus. Joseph Smith Jr., as he organized the Church of Jesus Christ of Latter-day Saints, began to teach that without a priesthood, there could be no salvation. Without an earthly priesthood. The Bible teaches that when our Lord Jesus ascended, all earthly priesthoods came to an end, and that there was no meritorious priesthood or priestly work on this earth. The book of Hebrews is very clear that we have an high priest who intercedes for us in the courts of heaven, and that is Jesus Christ. And he is the only mediator, says the Apostle Paul in 2 Timothy, between God and man. And that is the man Christ Jesus. But Joseph Smith said, no, there must be an active priesthood on earth in order for there to be salvation. Moreover, he taught that from the time of the death of John the disciple, apostle, John the Revelator, until the time that Peter, James, John, God the Father and God the Son appeared to Joseph Smith and reestablished in and through him two priesthoods, both Aaronic and Melchizedek, that there was no chance to be saved. Are you with me now? In other words, from the time of the death of John the Revelator, about 100 AD, until the time of God's appearing, he said to him, Joseph Smith, in about 1930, there was no chance to be saved. If your forebears lived in that span of time, between 100 AD and 1930, thereabouts, they had no chance to be saved. But if you would find who they were, find their name, and go to the church, to the temple rather, I ought say, and be baptized for them by proxy, they then would have a chance to decide whether they want to accept the new gospel for the Latter-day Saints or to reject it. And that's what's behind it. And that is the reason that the Mormon Church has the largest genealogical records on the face of planet Earth. And by the way, if you're searching your own roots, you can just get in touch with them there in Salt Lake City, and they will kindly search your genealogical record and tell you who your family is. It may be that you don't want to know. Something's left best undiscovered, I suppose. I have relatives, I'm not going to name them tonight, who have been baptized for the dead more than 100 times. I further know from personal family information and experience. Not mine, you understand, or any in my immediate family, but from the broader family, I know that it's not an unusual thing when one has been baptized for the dead, for that person to appear beside the baptismal font inside the temple and thank the one that's in the water for giving them the opportunity for salvation. Last night, in one of the hard news stories, not one of the television Inquirer sort of magazines or scandal sheet sort of programs, but in the hard news story, there was the story in the interview of Roxy and Candy, sisters. 22 years of age, the beautiful Roxy died suddenly and left her sister to grieve and to mourn, and her family to be very sorrowful for years and years. And then Candy was afflicted with cancer, but she now was in the hospital.

0: 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We hope the episode shared today has been uplifting. For further information about our program and speakers, please contact us at 1-800-617-WORD. That's 1-800-617-9673. Until next time, remember to keep Jesus, the true word of life, by your side.
1: In the year 1831, biologist Charles Darwin began a fateful journey on the HMS Beagle. On that journey, Darwin formulated the controversial theory of evolution, which has impacted society down to this day.
2: Our goal is to punch holes in that theory, so I'd like to welcome you to
3: Sink the Beagle.
4: Fire one, Captain.
5: Way to go, Stan. Nice shot.
2: Why, thank you, Dr. Kerlinski. It's good to send the HMS Beagle to the miry depths. I am Stan Hudson.
5: And I'm John Kerlinski, welcoming you to another fun-filled episode of
3: Sink the Beagle,
5: where we take lighthearted looks at the issues of evolution and creation. Lighthearted, because we think that laughter is the best medicine, and we believe strong religion is good medicine.
2: That's right. Taken in big giant doses.
5: Giant doses of biblical truth.
2: Well, actually, we are going to talk about giant doses today there, John, because we're going to talk about helpful to those of you who would like to share with your evolutionist friends some truths that can be used very persuasively.
5: In a form of a question, maybe, or in a form of just a slam across the bow, so to speak.
2: You know, John, I think you talked earlier about off-air about the persuaders that you use in your work sometimes.
5: And well, I'm remodeling, Stan, in my house, and sometimes you frame up a wall, and it's a little bit off. It needs to be adjusted and moved, and you take your hammer and you tap, and it seems does not want to move.
2: So what do you do?
5: I go get what I call my friendly persuader. It usually goes from the 20-ounce hammer. The first step is the 5-pound hammer. And if that doesn't work, we go to the 10-pound beater bar, which should usually knock something and make it move if it doesn't want. It gets persuaded to budge a little
2: bit. Today we're going to go to the 5 and the 10-pounders and all of that kind of thing. Well, we are going to give some persuasive arguments on the behalf of those who would like to see, well, shall we see the other side, the other, you know, the rest of the story in the public debate on creation and evolution.
5: Mm-hmm. We like to sort of, in a sense, be like the office manager in giving you the questions so you can kind of call into question or call on the carpet those whose minds you want to change or whose thinkings you want to persuade. And so we have just some simple little basic lists of known facts scientifically or known sentences written by scientists. These are actually sentences written by scientists who say, wait a minute.
2: Yeah.
5: And here's what we have. Here's what we can say with confidence about what we know about the evidence.
2: These will be very short statements. We'll probably expand on them a little bit. You may want to get a pen and paper ready, but these will be generally understood to be pretty tough scientific challenges to the theory of evolution as it's currently and popularly taught. Okay, I hope you're ready, and here we go for persuader or 10-pounder number one. And that is, first of all, that scientists, there are some scientists out there, not all, but there are some that will point out that it is more or less nonsense that life could inevitably evolve on Earth simply from chemicals and so forth. The idea of

0: story with us. I know it's going to help a lot of dads, and it's going to help heal a lot of dads or start them on that healing journey. So thank you so much for your time and for sharing your story with us.
1: Yes, Jonathan, it is absolutely my pleasure. I'm just following the calling, right? I wrote the book, now I'm speaking about it. So I thank you for this platform and for all that you do for the dads out there and for people either trying to find, struggling with, or wanting to find their faith.
2: Thank you for listening to this episode of the Fatherhood Challenge. 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That's thefatherhoodchallenge.com.
3: 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Scriptural Pursuit helps you to understand the grand themes found in the Bible. 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
4: Have you ever wondered why so many copies of the New Testament Bible also include the Book of Psalms? Certainly one of the reasons is because the Psalter is the prayer and praise book of believers. The Reformer John Calvin called the Psalter an anatomy of all the parts of the soul. He meant that every emotion of human beings is expressed in the Psalms. Thus, by using the Psalms in worship, we discover not only God, but we discover our own true selves. These 150 Psalms are words of worship. For thousands of years, worshipers have continued to treasure the Psalms, for they express the depth and range of human experiences, both individually and collectively. From lament to thanksgiving, from despair to praise, from individual struggles to corporate celebrations, the Psalms give worshipers a voice. No wonder the Psalter has been called the People's Book, the response of God's people to the words and acts of God. Welcome to Scripture Pursuit. I'm your host, Glenn Russell. Today our program is entitled Worship in the Psalms, and we're so glad you've joined us for our discussion and study of Scripture. Now let's meet our guest. We're glad to welcome back David Williams. David, welcome. We're glad to have you with us. You mentioned last time you were on the program that you're studying a PhD in music and worship. Is that the right general idea?
5: Yes, I'm doing my concentration in the church history department, but looking at the history of Christian worship and music.
4: Have you found in your own experience that the Psalms have become more and more important to you in worship as you've experienced them, as you've read them, thought about them, prayed them, sung them?
5: Yeah, you know, it strikes a special chord that I see that throughout history it's been important for people. And as I have studied, I've tried to immerse myself more, but I continue to come back, and it's a powerful prayer for me when I engage in sometimes a prayer of victory, sometimes a prayer of lament, and yes, God is right there with me.
4: All right. Well, thank you so much for being with us, David.
5: Thank you.
4: Glad to have you. Welcome back. We're also glad to welcome Matthew. Matthew, tell us a little bit about your background. You come from Illinois, Central United States. Is that right?
6: That's right. And most recently, I've been in southeastern Tennessee, attending Southern Adventist University, earning my undergraduate in theology. After I graduated in May of 2010, I came here to the SDA Theological Seminary here at Andrews University, and I'm working on my Master of Divinity degree.
4: So, very good. Matthew, tell us a little bit about, what is it about study of Scripture? What is it about ministry that really just has been a call to you?
6: I just have really felt the call of God on my heart to serve Him with my life and to serve other people. I feel that's what God calls us to do when he places a call to serve Him. It's a call to also go and minister to other people. And I just feel really blessed, feel like it's a privilege to be able to dedicate my life to serving Him.
4: Well, glad to have you with us, Matthew Schallenberger. Welcome. Glad to have
6: you
4: here.
6: Glad to be here.
4: Matthew, would you lead us in prayer that God will guide our study of Scripture, please?
6: Absolutely. Loving Heavenly Father, Lord, I thank you for your word, the Holy Bible.
4: Yes.
6: And I thank you for the privilege that we have to study it, to pore over it, and search for the precious treasures that are hidden in its pages. And Lord, as we open your word, I just pray that you would send your Holy Spirit to be with us today, open our minds and give us insight and understanding and teach us your truth. I ask these things in Jesus' name.

0: Up on what Matthew said about worship and sacrifice, and can we just, in a last minute or two, help us think about Psalm 141, because this points to a sacrifice beyond lambs, beyond the blood of animals, but there's a sacrifice that makes a difference in our worship as Christian believers.
1: Yes, there is. Psalm 141, verse 2, it says, "Let my prayer be set forth before thee as incense, and the lifting up my hands as the evening sacrifice." This is Old Testament sacrificial system imagery. But we know those are types of Jesus' sacrifice on the cross. And so centered in sacrificial worship is Jesus, Him crucified, our risen Savior, the power of the resurrection for the worshiper.
0: Matthew, anything you'd want to add to that idea of making sure that our worship is Christ-centered, God-centered?
2: Well, I do think that that is the focus of worship. That's the object. Jesus is the object of our worship. Mm. When we come into His presence, everything that we are is directed to Him. I'm reminded of Psalm 103 that says, "Bless the Lord, all that is within me. Bless His holy name." Mm-hmm. Mm-hmm. Worship is coming before Jesus and giving everything that we have to Him.
0: Yes. Maybe that's why we need worship so much, because our lives are generally so self-centered. We need these times to take our focus off ourselves. Yes. Well, I want to thank so much our two guests for being with us time.
2: Thank
0: David
2: you.
0: Williams, may God bless you in your doctoral studies here at Andrews University. And Matthew Schellenberger, God bless you as you continue in your ministry, that God will help you just take His word and bring it to hearts that are hungry and searching.
2: Amen.
0: Thank you for being with us, gentlemen. I'd like to invite you to have a powerful devotional experience. It's not that difficult. Let me tell you how. I'd like to suggest that by reading and reflecting on one psalm a day as part of your quiet time with God, you will have a rich experience. Of course, some psalms, like Psalm 119, take several days to get through. But the journey is a rich one. Why not have this experience, a psalm a day, each day, one psalm with God? You'll be amazed how many times you'll be reading words of the psalms and they will reflect your own emotions. They'll intensify your own praise. They'll comfort your deepest emotions and stir your sacred desires. And your heart will be warmed in worship, stirred up to worship God. That's the power of the psalms. Next time on Scripture Pursuit, we'll continue our series about the vital topic of worship in the Scriptures. So join us again next time. But until then, today, every day, let's continue to pursue the God of the Scriptures.
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4: Psalm 114. When Israel went out of Egypt, the house of Jacob from a people of strange language, Judah was his sanctuary and Israel his dominion. The sea saw it and fled. Jordan was driven back. The mountains skipped like rams and the little hills like lambs. What ailed thee, O thou sea, that thou fleddest? Thou Jordan, that thou wast driven back, ye mountains that ye skipped like rams, and ye little hills like lambs. Tremble, thou earth, at the presence of the Lord, at the presence of the God of Jacob, which turned the rock into a standing water, the flint into a fountain of waters.
5: No man, when he hath lighted a candle, putteth it in a secret place, neither under a bushel, but on a candlestick, that they which come in may see the light. The light of the body is the eye. Therefore, when thine eye is single, thy whole body also is full of light. But when thine eye is evil, Thy body also is full of darkness. Take heed, therefore, that the light which is in thee be not darkness. If thy whole body, therefore, be full of light, having no part dark, the whole shall be full of light, as when the bright shining of a candle doth give thee light.
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9: Now a look at your morning weather on Vacaville Fairfield Christian Talk Radio. Sunny today with a high near 86 and lows around 56. Sunny tomorrow with a high of 91 and lows around 57. For your Saturday, sunny with a high near 95 and lows around 60. And for Sunday, sunny with a high near 83 and lows around 52. That's your morning weather on Vacaville Fairfield Christian Talk Radio.
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1: We read in child guidance, don't embellish your homes, don't live this lavish type of lifestyle, because then they're going to learn that, remember, they are the center of the world and they will desire everything around them. In child guidance, page 132, don't let 2 to 4 year olds have whatever they want. If they whine for something, if they ask for something, they get it. No. That's very, very, very dangerous. That's called spoiling your children, right?
0: Courtesy Belt of Truth Ministries.
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3: This is It Is Written. I'm John Bradshaw. Thanks for joining me. His father was a famous actor, and by the time he was 20, it was clear that he too was going to carve out a successful career in show business. After starring in the musical television program The Partridge Family, David Cassidy became a global sensation, a teen idol, selling out Madison Square Garden in hours, playing to crowds of 56,000 at the Astrodome in Houston. He sold out Wembley Stadium in England and ignited mass hysteria at many of his shows. But in spite of his enormous success in television, music, stage shows, and more, not everything went perfectly in his life. He battled alcoholism, faced bankruptcy, and died from liver failure in 2017 at the age of 67. A sad end for a man who was greatly loved, immensely talented, and had legions of fans. According to his daughter, his last words were, "So much wasted time." Think about that. So much wasted time. I can't be sure what David Cassidy was referring to when he said that, but there's no doubt he's not the only person to have felt that way. Everyone is given the same amount of time. No matter who you are, every day contains 24 hours. Every week is made up of 7 days. Every year is roughly 365 days long. Life expectancy in the United States is about 78 and a half years. That's more than 28,500 days. In Canada, it's a little less than 82 years, almost 30,000 days. And no matter what you're doing, no matter where you are, the clock keeps ticking. Time marches inexorably on. As the Latin phrase states, adapted from a poem written by Virgil just before Jesus was born, "Tempus fugit." Time flies. Which means that right now, you and I are getting older. Your next birthday is getting closer. The return of Jesus is getting nearer. French novelist Victor Hugo said, "Short as life is, we make it still shorter by the careless waste of time. Every second that ticks away into the past is gone forever." Charles Darwin wrote, "A man who dares to waste 1 hour of time has not discovered the value of life." According to Albert Einstein's theory of special relativity, which explains how speed affects mass, time, and space, time would slow down if you were to travel at the speed of light, 186,000 miles a second. Now, that's fast enough for someone going that fast to circle the globe 7.5 times in 1 second. Pretty fast. Einstein also theorized that as you get closer to a black hole, the flow of time slows down. And he said that time ticks faster or slower at different elevations on Earth. Life is absolutely governed by time. Without a standardized system for measuring time, society just wouldn't work. Generations ago, the rhythms of life were guided by nature. Farmer Brown rose when the rooster crowed, and once it got dark, the day was essentially done. There were no time zones in the United States until railroads implemented them in the 1800s to standardize times for train schedules. Communities used to set their clocks to noon based on when the sun reached the highest position in the sky. So, the time in Washington, D.C., for example, would be different to the time in New York City. The United States today has 6 time zones. Don't forget Hawaii and Alaska. Canada has 6. Russia has 11 time zones, while China, a little bigger in area than the United States, has just 1. Time regulates our lives. Your job starts at, let's say, 8 a.m., not whenever you feel like it. A production line could never work if people rolled in and out of the factory whenever they felt inclined. You take the 7:15 bus because that's the one that gets you to work on time. You work back from there to calculate what time you have to get out of bed, what time you have to set your alarm clock. But how do time and a person's spiritual life intersect? In every way and at every moment. Think of this. Life is the time you spend on earth between two points in time. When you're born, time begins for you. When you die, time is done. The clock stops ticking for you. Life is that dash you see on gravestones. Here lies Joan Citizen, 1940-2020. Joan lived for 80 years. That was that. Life is a very finite amount of time. The Bible speaks about our time on this earth being only so long. Psalm 90, "For all our days are passed away in thy wrath. We spend our years as a tale that is told. The days of our years are 70 years and 10. And if by reason of strength they be 80 years, yet is their strength labor and sorrow." The Bible writer says our time on earth is limited, and then says, "So teach us to number our days, that we may apply our hearts unto wisdom." It's vital to be cognizant of the very limited amount of time we have on this mortal coil, and to use that time wisely. So, what would your life look like if you gathered up the fragments of time and utilized them for your advantage? While one person is frittering away time on social media, another person is practicing guitar. After a year or two of this, you can expect that one person has consumed a whole lot of social media, while the other has learned some pretty decent guitar skills. Might not yet be a virtuoso, but certainly at the point of competence. Let's say you have a 45-minute or an hour-long commute on the subway every day. You could play Candy Crush or listen to music. Or you could read. The average reader can get through a 300-page book in about 8 hours. That's 4 days commuting in this scenario. Let's call it a book a week. Imagine a video game,

0: 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Remember to always consult a licensed healthcare professional before making any changes to your diet or routine. 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
2: Now a look at your morning weather on Vacaville Fairfield Christian Talk Radio. Sunny today with a high near 86 and lows around 56. Sunny tomorrow with a high of 91 and lows around 57. For your Saturday, sunny, with a high near 95 and lows around 60. And for Sunday, sunny with a high near 83 and lows around 52. That's your morning weather on Vacaville Fairfield Christian Talk Radio.
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0: From Christian News Radio, California is still counting votes the day after the Tuesday primaries. Reality TV star Spencer Pratt close to securing a spot on November's ballot to go against incumbent Los Angeles Mayor Karen Bass. Meanwhile, Democrats Xavier Becerra and Tom Steyer, along with Republican Steve Hilton, vying for two spots in November's general election for governor. U.S. and Iran exchanged missile fire over the Persian Gulf early yesterday. Bahrain says it intercepted three Iranian missiles. News Nation's Robert Sherman has more on an Iranian attack in Kuwait.
1: The commercial civilian airport getting pounded by a total of 13 missiles, 17 drones being fired at Kuwait. These attacks here killing one. On the other side of the coin, American forces, more self-defense strikes on Iranian launch facilities and command posts, but also targeting a Botswana flagship that they say attempted to run the U.S. naval blockade.
0: The attack at the airport in Kuwait also left over 60 people injured. A measure aimed at limiting President Trump's Iran war powers passing in the House. Resolution passing 215 to 208. With four Republicans voting yes alongside all Democrats, it wouldn't force Trump to end hostilities even if passed by the Senate, as

0: There are outstanding constitutional questions. The passage comes as U.S.-Iran talks remain at a standstill. This week marked the start of the Atlantic hurricane season. News Nation's Anna Koyman has that story.
1: Forecasters with the National Oceanic and Atmospheric Administration are predicting fewer major storms this year. In fact, they're predicting the least amount in the North Atlantic since 2015. So this year, NOAA is anticipating 8 to 14 named storms, with only 3 to 6 of those becoming hurricanes.
0: And even fewer than that number turning into major hurricanes. Elon Musk could soon become the world's first trillionaire, with SpaceX announcing the largest IPO of all time. Musk's company announcing Wednesday a fixed price of $135 per share, ahead of officially marketing its initial public offering set for June 12th. That would make SpaceX valued at $1.7 trillion. Making it the seventh biggest company in the U.S. by market cap. The Lincoln Memorial Reflecting Pool project has been completed. Speaking from the Oval Office, President Trump said they ended up doing more work to the surrounding area near the pool than expected. The president said the pool is pristine and no longer looks disgusting. Trump touted how his administration has cleaned up Washington, D.C. and said the streets are now safe. It's game two tonight, the National Hockey League Stanley Cup Finals Championship. It's the Las Vegas Golden Knights. They're in Carolina, game two. The Knights won the first game by the final score of 5-4. It'll be a 7 p.m. face-off. Enjoy the game. From Christian News Radio Network, I'm Jim Miller. To hear this and other reports on demand, visit ChristianNewsRadio.org.
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3: This is another edition of The More Abundant Life. My name is Adrian Westney Jr., your host. Glad you joined us today. We're going to present a message on the subject of building a family. That's what Pastor Phipps has prepared for us today. Here now is our message for today.
4: From the very dawn of creation, God has looked not just for individuals, but entire families that he could bless. Has God blessed your family? The Bible has captured for us blessings that God has bestowed upon great families. We read of Abraham and how God blessed his family. But because God's word hides none of our human frailties, in scriptures, the triumphs and successes of families are often overshadowed by their failings and their failures. You think your family is dysfunctional. Wait till you read some of the accounts of families in the Bible. Your family look like the Waltons. The Bible is full of dysfunctional families. You think that illegitimate births just started. The Bible is replete with those kinds of experiences, and brothers and sisters being jealous of one another, not speaking to each other. Jacob and Esau. The Bible also speaks in families of rape, murder. I mean, a son getting an army to conquer his father and their army. His armies are amazing. The Bible speaks of deception in families. Isn't it interesting how when someone passes away, you have to really watch the inheritance. People start conniving and they become deceitful, trying to get the little of what's there. Brothers selling their own brothers into slavery. All of that's in the Bible. And then faking a violent cover-up, complete with fake blood, to help a grieving father get closure. And you think you had family. Family reunions are wonderful, but I've often said that some people don't need to go. Because it'll shock you how you're really connected to your family sometimes. As one man said in the movie, you might not be able to handle the truth. Someone once said a family tree is something you pay a little to have looked up, and then you pay more to have it hushed up. God must have known that we would need principles upon which to build strong families. Two psychologists once wrote a book that I often refer to called The Resilient Self. Children who come through difficult family situations often develop ways of coping. They develop ways of being resilient. And as they grow up, those resiliencies blossom into compensating gifts. I know that one of those resiliencies is a strong, passionate desire to build a family of your own when you didn't have one. I tell you, as I look back on our family, it's the stories, the experiences that we'll never forget. It's the family stories. I remember reading about the story of a family who had been forced to live in cramped quarters. God blessed them with a large new house. And somebody asked the little 10-year-old, said to him, "What does it feel like to have finally a family of your own?" Well, that little boy said, "I like it a lot." He said, "Now I have a room all to myself. Each of my sisters has a room of their own." And then he said, for a moment, he paused and he said, "You know, but poor mom, she still has to stay in the same room with dad." I got to tell you, brothers and sisters, your pastor has been blessed with many honors. I've been blessed with so many honors and blessings in my life. Yes, and some of you already know of some of the accomplishments that God has allowed me to have. Two very precious ones were to be there in the crowd that welcomed Nelson Mandela when he came out of prison. I was in South Africa. I was in that square. Another was to be the last one to sing Amazing Grace for Mother Teresa. But I got to tell you, the greatest accomplishment in my life is that this black man, with the help of God, has provided nurture for three African American sons. And I have worked with all my heart, and I'm not ashamed to say it, to make their mother the most supremely happy woman in the world. That's my greatest accomplishment. Someone once said, "The flower which fills the world with fragrance is family affection." The family is a community of life where one can be confident of receiving care from others and concern from others. I gotta tell you, don't you count on people outside of your family sometimes to be there for you. Sometimes it's the ones who are closest to you. A normal family life is filled with love and acceptance and lots of good conversation, good attitudes. Somebody say amen.
5: Amen.
4: Honesty. A London magazine sent out 1,000 inquiries on the question, what is home? They received 800 replies. 7 gems were selected, and here's what they were. Someone said, home is a world of strife shut out and a world of love shut in. Home, the place where the small are great and the great are small. Home, the father's kingdom and the mother's world and the child's paradise. Home, the place where we grumble the most and are treated the best in spite of our grumbling. Amen. Home, the center of our affections, round which our heart's best wishes twine. Home, the place where our stomach gets 3 square meals a day and our hearts get 1,000 meals a day. Home, the only place on earth where the faults and the failings of humanity are hidden under the sweet mantle of charity. Brothers and sisters, the family not designed by man. Man did not choose it. Man did not create it. Families were here when you got here. Hopefully that's how you got here. And families, praise God, will be here when we're gone. How does a family begin? People are trying to start families in all kinds of ways today. But I think Winston Churchill said it best when he said it starts with a young man falling in love with a girl and a girl falling in love with a young man, and no superior alternative has been found. My favorite writer, and you heard us read it today, society is composed of families, and heads of families are responsible for the molding of society. One well-ordered family, well-disciplined family, tells more on behalf of Christianity than all the sermons that can be preached. The greatest evidence of the power of Christ, wow, is the family. Family is a sacred thing, grounded and rooted in the fatherhood of God. God is the source of all family, and the love that flows through the family comes from God. And because God is the source, there are no boundaries to the love that can flow in a family. Comes to the breadth and depth of affection and joy. God is the source, and that love is capable of getting deeper and stronger as the years go on. Through family, God gives to us a little bit of heaven on earth. Oh, praise his holy name. And if love in the family is so sweet on earth, imagine what it's gonna be like in the kingdom. In the family, we have love and fellowship. In the family on earth, as in the spiritual realm, the greatest care in the heavenly family is shown upon the weakest here on earth. In other words, God pays special attention to the weakest among the human family. There is nothing more important than our family. Someone once wrote, a nation will not be better than its homes. And that's right, isn't it? It is in the family that a child learns the lessons of character and purity. And you know, you don't need a big house to have a family. Amen. Families are built with words of love and kisses and hugs. Nowadays, there are more model homes than there are model families. We are living in an age, brothers and sisters, when families are falling apart all around us. The enemy has made families the special target of his hatred. Too many people today no longer see family as sacred and wonderful. Let me give you some statistics. You're not going to believe this. But in 1970, 70% of American households were comprised of married couples building families. Today, it's less than 50%. And in some communities, 90% of the children who live there have never seen a family. We who love God must work to maintain the sanctity and dignity of the family. Respect family. Have mercy, Jesus. One of the main reasons that you ought not bother with someone else's wife is that you respect family. Sometimes you have to tell someone, if you respect family, stay away from ours. Are you listening to me? We must build families where God is welcome, where angels are present. The devil knows if he can undermine the family, he can undermine society. And I believe that it is God's will, his general will, that children be raised by a loving mom and a caring daddy in a healthy relationship. No superior alternative has been found to that. There are people who are, we are living in an age where you're going to see some of the worst perversions that have ever been on this earth, and they will be calling them families. But a loving mom and a caring daddy in a healthy relationship, no superior alternative has been found for that. I believe, brothers and sisters, that what God wanted for his own son, he wants for every child. Somebody say amen. Jesus could have been raised by a single mother. She could have been, Mary could have been put away by an embarrassed husband. But that was not God's will for his own son, and it was not his will for your own son. Have mercy. That son of yours needs a loving daddy. That daughter needs a daddy who cares. There's no doubt in any of our minds that as a nation we are losing ground in this area. And I submit to you, America will never be the country it ought to be until it places greater emphasis on family. Amen. Building a family must be seen as the most important work that you could ever do. More important than your job is building a strong family. As the nation goes, it goes the way of the homes. When homes are strong, the church is strong. Amen. When the homes are weak, the church is weak. And we are living in an age when families and marriages are falling apart. There are too many people who, because of sin, are drinking from the bitter cup of loneliness. There are too many people who are lonely that God never intended it to be that way. Have mercy, Jesus. More and more people are going home to empty houses, empty apartments at night. Families are feeling the squeeze of limited resources like at no other time in history. Families are being torn apart by strife more than at any other time. Families are haunted by the dark shadows of relationships that have failed, usually because of selfishness. We are living in an age when marriages are falling apart. Let me tell you something. A man who has a family has something worth dying for. Hallelujah! A man who has a family has something worth living for. Our children and our nation are facing challenges. We are living in a moment of truth in America right now. And let me tell you what the real question that we must answer as a society. The question is, are you ready for the question?
5: Yes.
4: The question is, can we as a nation build a society that is healthy and prosperous on a foundation of broken homes and single parent homes and fatherless children? We cannot. No society in the history of the world has ever successfully engineered itself out of the kind of mess we have on our hands today. When we were growing up in the 60s, somebody said, Pastor, you are a young man. You were growing up in the 60s. Yeah, some of us were growing up in the 40s. But when we were growing up in the 60s in America, 66% of black children were being raised by two parents. Now it's down to about 30%. Did you hear what I just said? As marriage rates have dropped, we live in a nation where millions of children have been rendered fatherless. And fatherless by incarceration. Let's get real here. This is an area where I do a lot of work. 25 years ago, there were 300,000 people in prison in America. By the year 2000, it was over 2 million. Right now, thank God that He's given me the opportunity to educate my church this morning. Right now, one of every three African American males in America between the ages of 18 and 30 are in prison in America or supervised by the court system of the United States of America. One of every three African American males between the ages of 18 and 30. In the city of Washington, D.C., 75% of all men in Washington, D.C. will spend some time in prison. And of the 2 million in prison who claim to be parents, more than half of them are black. This phenomenon has created a crisis. Hallelujah, God says, preach this morning. Are you listening to me today? This phenomenon has created a crisis in urban families, the likes of which we've never seen before. Today, there are more than 2.5 million children in America who live with a parent in prison. And more shocking, listen, 75% of the children who will end up in prison will come from the children of those who are in prison. Children of prisoners are the forgotten victims of crime. Let me give some more perspective. Of the 2 million children, 2.5 million children with a parent behind bars, 75% of them are under the age of 12. Are you listening to me? You couple that with the fact that the average stay of a parent in prison is 7 to 8 years. So if the average age of a child who has a parent in prison is 8 years, and then the average stay is 7 to 8 years, that means between the ages of 7, have mercy Jesus, and the ages of 15 and 16, that most African American children will never see a father. And then you add to that, that 60% of those who come out are going to go back within a year and a half. Have mercy. Brothers and sisters, whatever we agree upon as the ideal of family, we've got to begin rebuilding the family. And God has impressed me to say this before I leave you. Sadly, we today are not much different than the world in the church. We have almost the same amount of divorces and
5: broken relationships, broken homes. And then we want the kids to grow up all right. If you want to fix the children, you got to first fix the families. I want to encourage you, brothers and sisters, to ask God to give you a renewed respect for family, a renewed commitment to your own family. And if you don't have a family, mentor somebody, encourage some child to build a family of their own.
3: 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You can call the Seabrook Church at 301-577-6342. The phone number again, 301-577-6342. 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

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Until next time, remember this amazing fact. Jesus loves you.

0: This is Max McLean. God heard the groans and cries of his people in Egypt. Now it was time to call a leader to bring them out. How would he get that person's listen to the Bible from Exodus 2 and 3. During that long period, the king of Egypt died. The Israelites groaned in their slavery and cried out, and their cry for help because of their slavery went up to God. God heard their groaning, and he remembered his covenant with Abraham, with Isaac, and with Jacob. So God looked on the Israelites and was concerned about them. Now Moses was tending the flock of Jethro, his father-in-law, the priest of Midian. And he led the flock to the far side of the desert and came to Horeb, the mountain of God. There the angel of the Lord appeared to him in flames of fire from within a bush. Moses saw that though the bush was on fire, it did not burn up. So Moses thought, I will go over and see this stranger sight, why the bush does not burn up. When the Lord saw that he had gone over to look, God called to him from within the bush, Moses, Moses. And Moses said, Here I am. Do not come any closer, God said. Take off your sandals, for the place where you are standing is holy ground. Then he said, I am the God of your father, the God of Abraham, the God of Isaac, and the God of Jacob. At this, Moses hid his face because he was afraid to look at God. The Lord said, I have indeed seen the misery of my people in Egypt. I have heard them crying out because of their slave drivers, and I am concerned about their suffering. So I have come down to rescue them from the hand of the Egyptians and to bring them up out of that land into a good and spacious land, a land flowing with milk and honey. The home of the Canaanites, Hittites, Amorites, Perizzites, Hivites, and Jebusites. And now, the cry of the Israelites has reached me, and I have seen the way the Egyptians are oppressing them. So now, go. I am sending you to Pharaoh to bring my people, the Israelites, out of Egypt. From Exodus 2 and 3. Listen to the Bible. It's great for the soul.
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0: 30 days to natural blood pressure control, the no pressure solution. Hilda, a recent immigrant from Germany, freely told me of her lifelong love for licorice. She, who had been struggling with hypertension for years, was shocked to learn that one of her favorite foods had blood pressure elevating properties. Her surprise was warranted, but I hadn't made mention of licorice that raised blood pressure. Instead, licorice surfaced during a discussion about tobacco products. However, Hilda had made a valid connection. 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

0: Do you realize God knew every intimate detail of your life before you were even born? With Timely Truths, I'm Jill Briscoe. I asked the friend who led me to Christ, how do I be the Christian I've become? She laughed at such a strange question, although she knew what I meant. Becoming a Christian is one thing. Being the Christian you've become, however, is altogether different. It's like being born. I can't remember my birth, but I know lots about my development over the years. In many ways, being a Christian every day can actually be more difficult than becoming one. At some point, every human being wonders, who am I and why was I born? Through faith, as well as studying the scripture, we experience God's unique calling. Allow His Holy Spirit to set the agenda of your life.
1: Hi, this is Dan Seaborn, and I welcome you today to Family Moments from Winning at Home. I have a simple question for you today, and before I ask you the question as it relates to your family life, I'd just like to read a verse for you from Ephesians again. Therefore, do not be foolish, but understand what the Lord's will is. Now, think about those two thoughts. Don't be foolish. In other words, don't live silly. Don't live without understanding. And let me remind you that understanding and wisdom comes from God. So that means we got to be praying and seeking those type of things. And then it says, understand what the Lord's will is. And you say, but how do you do that? That's a great question. But I think the way we do it is to try to live daily, focus on this day, get all we can out of it, try to seek God in every situation, speak what He would say. That old what would Jesus do theme is still huge for us. That's understanding the Lord's will. The Lord's will isn't for you to destroy your family. The Lord's will isn't for you to panic and think about all the things you got to do next week and miss today. He wants you to be right here. And my question for you is this, are you fun to grow with? Because every day is a growing period. Every day is a 24-hour growing period, and we're waking together probably 12, 14 hours of that. Are you growing? Do your kids see that you are maturing in Christ, therefore they want to follow and be like Christ as well? Great question, and it comes down to making sure you're just following Christ. And that little idea and that little tip on how to grow in your marriage and family life comes from us here at Winning at Home. 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
3: The Bible says in Exodus chapter 31, verse 18, that He gave to Moses two tables of testimony, tables of stone, written with the finger of God. This book, the Holy Bible, is an inspired book, and yet it was written not by God Himself, but by men. Genesis to Revelation, written by men. But there's one thing that God Himself wrote with His own finger on solid rock, which has been preserved for us today, and that is the Big Ten, the Ten Commandments. And so, if we're going to find fault with any part of the Bible, which I don't think we should, it definitely should not be the only part that God wrote with His own finger on solid stone. Verse 18 also says that it was written with the finger of God. The New Testament is very clear, especially John chapter 1, that Jesus Christ Himself is God. And when you put the pieces together, written with the finger of God, Jesus Christ is God, then it tells us that the finger that was on a hand that wrote the law was on the same hand that was nailed to a cross for you and for me 2,000 years ago. My little girl, Abigail, she's 3, and many times she'll take her little hand and put it in my big hand, and I hold it tight. And as I think about that, and as I think about my fingers, and as you think about your fingers, God wants us to think about the finger of God that wrote His law, and about the hand of Jesus, the hands of Jesus, that were nailed to a cruel cross for you and for me 2,000 years ago, so that He could capture our hearts and win us to Him and to His love and to His grace. There's nothing like the message of the law of God and the gospel of Jesus Christ for the whole world right now, today. You've just heard His voice today.
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4: Or what man is there of you, whom if his son ask bread, will he give him a stone? Or if he ask a fish, will he give him a serpent? If ye then, being evil, know how to give good gifts unto your children, how much more shall your Father, which is in heaven, give good things to them that ask him? Therefore all things whatsoever ye would that men should do to you, do ye even so to them, for this is the law and the prophets.
5: But to be spiritually minded is life and peace.
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7: From the Christian News Radio Network, I'm Jim Miller. A measure to limit President Trump's Iran war powers has passed the House. It passed on Wednesday, four Republicans voting yes alongside all Democrats. The measure directs the president to remove U.S. forces from conflict with Iran unless Congress votes to declare war or authorizes military force. California is still counting votes after Tuesday's primary. Steve Hilton and Xavier Becerra inching closer. Top two spots in the primary election to replace Governor Gavin Newsom. But Tom Steyer is not giving up, insisting more ballots could still break his way. Meanwhile, Los Angeles Mayor Karen Bass and reality TV star Spencer Pratt continue to hold the top two spots in the mayor's race. Israel and Lebanon have reportedly reached a ceasefire agreement, but as News Nation's Robert Sherman reports from Doha, Qatar, further attacks from both sides and Hezbollah are complicating things.
8: This all hinges upon Hezbollah stopping attacks on Israel and withdrawing to north of the Litani River, which, according to the international community, Hezbollah is not supposed to be operating south of there. They have been, rather constantly, as a result of all of this. So even with that ceasefire being announced between the Lebanese and Israeli governments, mediated by the American side, you have seen explosions and strikes taking place on Lebanese soil. There were alerts going off in northern Israel in the hours after that announcement came out.
7: Hezbollah says it was rejecting the ceasefire agreement and wants a complete Israeli withdrawal from Lebanon. That conflict has been a key sticking point in the negotiations between the U.S. and Iran. Democrats being accused by President Trump of attempting to steal open primary elections in California. Trump made a Truth Social post about it Wednesday without providing evidence of how it's allegedly happening. Trump mentioned the races for California governor and Los Angeles mayor, saying Democrats are trying to steal the two races away from two great Republican candidates. United States Postal Service raising rates again on most mailing options. News Nation's Nick Smith has a look at what's affected.
9: The new rates start with a 4-cent increase to first-class mail forever stamps from 78 cents to 82 cents. Also going up are domestic postcards from 61 cents to 65 cents. International postcards and letters are both going from $1.70 to $1.75, and domestic metered mail will go from 74 cents to 78 cents. Those adjustments work out to just under a 5% rate hike. Postal leaders say the challenge is that mail volumes keep falling.
7: Despite the declining volume, the post office says it delivers to more than 168 million delivery addresses across the country. Well, tonight it is game two of the National Hockey League Stanley Cup playoffs, the championship round. It's the Las Vegas Golden Knights against the Carolina Hurricanes. In Carolina, it's a 7 p.m. face-off. Enjoy the game. From Christian News Radio Network, I'm Jim Miller. To hear this and other reports on demand, visit ChristianNewsRadio.org.
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11: Hi, I'm Johnny Erickson Tata with a story from Africa. The sun was rising over the African plains, and we were getting ready for our Wheels for the World outreach. Along came a man scooting along, dragging his paralyzed legs behind him. When he recognized me, he leaned back on his haunches, spread open his arms, and said, "Oh, Johnny, welcome to our country, where God is so much bigger. He's bigger because we need him more." Oh, friend, God always seems bigger to those who need him most. And Psalm 84 contains a special blessing for those who realize, who feel, who really understand their need of God. It says simply, "Blessed are those whose strength is in the Lord." In other words, happy are you when you look beyond what you lack to find all that you could ever want in the Lord. That is a happy person, because that's someone who knows their need of God.
12: 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Sunny today with a high near 91 and lows around 56. Sunny tomorrow with a high of 93 and lows around 58. For your Saturday, sunny with a high near 83 and lows around 52. And for Sunday, mostly sunny with a high near 85 and lows around 55. That's your midday weather on Vacaville Fairfield Christian Talk Radio.
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0: You know what the greatest harm for the Christian religion is? Those who say they are citizens of Jesus' kingdom who have bad behavior. We say we're Christians, but we don't talk like we're Christians. We don't act like we're Christians. When you say you're a Christian, you are an ambassador of another realm.
1: The Bible, bread of life for hungry souls and a lamp to light the way of truth. For centuries, this wonderful book of books has remained on the bestseller list, providing meaning from the past, purpose for the present, and a window to the future. Today, the Bible still contains the greatest hope for all mankind. Now we prayerfully open the blessed book as Amazing Facts brings you Wonders in the Word with Doug Batchelor. Today's program is entitled The Kingdom of Heaven, Part 1.
0: We're going to talk today about the Kingdom of Heaven. This is, I think, one of the most important subjects that we could discuss. Back in 1992, we went to Russia. The communism in that country fell overnight. There was a change of government and policy that just absolutely left the world astounded, because it happened really without firing a shot. The only way that could be achieved so quickly is because there were so many people in that country that really felt like they wanted to be part of a different government, so that when the opportunity came, they seized it. They said, we don't want to be part of this communistic regime anymore that was the very antithesis of what they promised. I don't know if some of you had ever read a book by George Orwell called Animal Farm. It was required reading in many secular schools. Do any of you remember that book? There's this one statement in that book. It's about these animals, and it's really talking about the Bolshevik Revolution. And it says, we're all equal. That was the idea of communism, where everybody's equal. But then there later was a sign painted on the barn that said, but some are more equal than others. And that's the way communism ended up. They advertised to the people, we're all going to be equal. It sounded really good. But in practice, it didn't work out that way. And there was a lot of starvation, a lot of oppression. Nobody had ownership, and they were so dissatisfied that when the opportunity came, it switched to a different government just like that, because in the hearts of the people, they identified with something else. You know, that's going to happen again in the world. There is a revolution simmering in the world. There are a lot of people who are not satisfied with the kingdoms of this world, and we are longing for a different regime. Notice how the priority is placed in the Bible on this message I'm sharing this morning. By the way, some of the Gospels use the phrase the kingdom of heaven. Some use the phrase the kingdom of God. It's mentioned hundreds of times, especially in the New Testament. Matthew chapter 3, verse 1. John the Baptist begins his ministry with these words. In those days came John the Baptist preaching in the wilderness of Judea and saying, repent ye, for the kingdom of heaven is at hand. Talking about this new kingdom. Now that would probably make the Romans a little nervous to have this wild-eyed, hairy prophet down there by the Jordan River and saying there's another kingdom that's imminent. They probably thought there was some fermenting insurrection about to happen. Listen, Jesus, when he began, echoes the words of John the Baptist, Matthew 4:17. From that time, Jesus began to preach and say, repent, for the kingdom of heaven is at hand. Almost word for word, what John the Baptist said. Message of Christ is about this other kingdom. But he doesn't say it'll come someday in 2,000 years when I return. He said, it's at hand. It was at hand. It's available 2,000 years ago. And to reinforce this, then Jesus sends out the apostles preaching, and what do you think they said? Matthew chapter 10, verse 7. As you go, preach, saying, the kingdom of heaven is at hand. Now they leave out the word repent here in Matthew 10, but when you go to Mark, it says Jesus sent them out preaching that the people should repent. So obviously they were saying the same thing that John the Baptist and Jesus said. I haven't heard too many preachers stand up and say, repent, for the kingdom of heaven is at hand. Well, I want to go on record today of being a Bible preacher. Repent, because the kingdom of heaven is at hand. Amen. Now, in more ways than one, back when they said it, the spiritual kingdom was available. The literal kingdom was coming when Christ comes. When I say it to you today, it's twice as important because both are imminent. The inner kingdom is available today. You can reach out, it's at hand. But the literal kingdom of Christ is also imminent today. So you've got every reason to repent and be part of that kingdom now, both for the inside and the outside. Amen? So this is a very prominent message. This is a central message in the Bible that we are told by the Lord to proclaim. This is the central message. We are told by the Lord to go forth and to proclaim that the kingdom of God is available to people and that they should repent. And that's how we prepare our hearts to receive citizenship in that kingdom. Before I go too far, it's always good to define words. And so let's define kingdom. I've spent other messages talking about repentance. What is a kingdom? According to the American Heritage Dictionary, a kingdom is a political or territorial unit ruled by a sovereign. B, the realm of this sovereignty. C, a realm or sphere in which one thing is dominant. Now, I want you to especially underline that last part of the definition. A kingdom is, notice that, see, a realm or sphere in which one thing is dominant. If you have received the kingdom of God, the kingdom of heaven in your heart, that is the dominant sphere. It is the realm of another king than the one in this world. I'll hopefully build on that thought as we go. Now, I've got so many points, I just was mystified about how to arrange them in a sequential order that would make some sense, so I'm going to take a stab at it. How do you gain citizenship in this kingdom? Now, with some kingdoms, you can apply for immigration, and you can get in sometimes by marriage, but in this kingdom, the only way is you've got to be born into it. You are naturalized into this kingdom by virtue of a birth. I'll give you some scriptures for that. John 3:3, Jesus said, "Most assuredly I say to you, unless one is born again, he cannot see the kingdom of God." If Jesus' words are clear, please say amen. It's not enough that you've been born in the church. I worry about that. I meet people all the time that think they've got some kind of special advantage because I'm a fourth generation. I'm a fifth generation. Doesn't do you any good if you're not born personally, if you don't have a personal relationship with Jesus. It's nice to have history. It's nice to have heritage. Those are good things in the church. But will that save you? Does that give you your citizenship? You must be born again. That's what the Bible says. Let me give you more. John chapter 1, verse 12 and 13, Jesus said, "But as many as received him, to them he gave power to become the sons of God." Members of that new kingdom, even to those that believe on his name through faith, which were not born of blood. It's not your heritage, whether you're a Jew or you've got a Christian family, or the will of the flesh, or the will of man, but of God. They're born of God. They're born of the Spirit. That's what gives them permission to be citizens of this kingdom. Now, as with many governments, I know in the U.S., if you want to become naturalized, you know, some people get into a country and maybe they're visiting, but they'd like to find asylum. They want to become citizens. Ultimately, they're supposed to take some kind of an exam where they're naturalized. Sometimes it's done in mass ceremonies. But during that time, they are to swear allegiance to the laws of the country or the king. Isn't that right? I mean, who here wants citizens that don't want to follow the laws of the land? I understand in Australia, this is a sensitive subject, so I'll try to be careful how I say it, but there are some imlas of the Islamic religion that are saying, "We are trying to change the government of Australia so it is the government of Islam." And they're saying that very openly. And England's been tolerating that kind of language, which I personally think is outrageous. But Australia said, "You know, while we're connected with England, we're not going for that. If you think that we ought to be a different form of government, then you're out of here." And they said, "If you're not going to obey the laws of the land, if you're thinking that everybody's supposed to obey the laws of Islam in our country, then you better go somewhere else because we're not doing that here." And you know, they've got a right to say that, don't they? That if you're in this country, you're going to obey the laws of this land. If you don't want to obey the laws of this land, then you should go to another land. And the Lord says, If you want to be citizens of my country, of my kingdom, you should be willing to obey the king. Does that make sense? What does Jesus say about that? Obeying the king is very important. Matthew 7, verse 21. Not everyone who says to me, Lord, Lord, will enter the kingdom of heaven. But he who does, or obeys, you might say, the will of my Father in heaven. Obedience is part and parcel with having citizenship in this new kingdom. John Stott, that famous theologian and preacher, said, greatness in the kingdom of God is measured in terms of obedience. How does Jesus identify the great? Those who are the most surrendered to do His will. John Robert Ashcroft said, all of heaven is waiting to help those who will discover the will of God and do it. It's not just knowing it, it's those who are willing to do it. You know, sometimes we use theology and spirituality and fellowship and all these touchy-feely spiritual religious overtones as a diversionary tactic from very simple obedience. Remember how Christ separates the wise man and the fool? He said, yeah, one built on the sand and one built on the rock. Well, what does he say about that? He said, the wise man is he who hears these words of mine and does them. He's building on the rock. The fool hears these words of mine and does not do them. Let me break that down. The foolish man doesn't obey. The wise man obeys. Isn't that what Christ is saying? And if you want to be part of that kingdom that's coming, we need to learn by His grace how to be doers of His word. It's not just saying, Lord, Lord, it's being willing to do. Keep in mind, it is unreasonable for any government to make a law the citizens are not capable of obeying. In America, we're thinking, well, why don't they raise the speed limit? We just can't drive that slow. Right? Isn't there usually a stirring or some kind of outrage if a government mandates its citizens to obey a law it's impossible to obey? The foundational laws of God's kingdom, when you really think about it, are so different from the laws of the world, the philosophy. It's a radically different way of thinking. And if you're part of God's kingdom, you've got to be so unusual, because let me give you some examples. For instance, it says in Matthew 18, verse 4, therefore, whoever humbles himself like a little child is the greatest in the kingdom of heaven. How opposite can you be? In our world, it's those who make a name for themselves, those who climb to the top of the mountain. They're the ones who are great. If you don't do it, no one else will do it. If you're too slow, if you snooze, you lose. You've got to fight. You've got to be great. You've got to be strong. And Jesus, what He says about His kingdom, it's so opposite. It's not the proud and the mighty. It's the little and the humble that are the greatest. What a radically different philosophy from the kingdoms of the world. Matthew 23, verse 12. Whoever will exalt himself will be abased, and whoever humbles himself will be exalted. In God's kingdom, it's meekness instead of pride that's of great value. Just look at some of the teachings of Jesus that are so different, that are the foundations of His kingdom and His philosophy. Loving and forgiving enemies instead of revenge, is that normal? Is it natural to ask God to forgive those who are driving nails in your hands or making fun of you? To pray for those who are despitefully using you and persecuting you? I haven't got it down yet, do you? That's not easy. But that's the law of God's kingdom. It's a whole different spirit. It's a whole different mind. It's a whole different attitude. And so when you are invited to be part of God's kingdom, you're being invited to be an alien. The word takes on new meaning when I say it like that, right? It's like you're from outer space, kind of alien. I'm not talking about someone who just doesn't have legal papers. When you're a real Christian and you're citizens of this other kingdom, your behavior is out of this world, isn't it? The idea that you'll tell the truth even if it kills you? I mean, is that really the philosophy of our generation? We got all different kinds of excuses for white lies and lies that you don't want to hurt people and that just bending the truth a little bit in the gray areas, and not for the Christian. It's the truth is the truth. Praising the poor for their sacrifice? In the world, everyone gives the glory to the rich. Jesus ignored all the rich and He said, see that widow there? I'm really impressed with what she gave. Because it wasn't the amount of money, it was the amount of heart that was in the gift. In the world, everyone notices and they'll name a building after you if you give a large amount. But do they ever name a building after the poorest member of this percentage? It's different in the world, isn't it? The philosophy of Christ is, it's out of this world. You're praised for being a servant. Hey, I got good news. What's that? I got a promotion. Yeah? Now I am the servant of our whole corporation. Is that how we act in our world? No. In our world, the promotion is you got all these people serving you. And you've really reached the top of the ladder. You've reached the final rung when you're at the top and everyone else is serving you. But in God's economy, in God's kingdom, that's backwards. Jesus was his highest just before the cross when he knelt the lowest. He washed the disciples' feet. He prayed on his face in the garden. That's when he was the greatest. That's so different from the world. In the world, you show success by being at the top of everybody else. In God's kingdom, you show the success by being willing to serve the least. So different. In the world, you're supposed to do everything to try to make yourself comfortable. In God's kingdom, you're willing to suffer privation and discomfort and be content if you're serving God. Irrespective of your ease and comfort, that's when you're supposed to have the greatest peace. You could be in the midst of a storm in God's kingdom and be at peace. You could be facing death and be at peace in God's kingdom, and your circumstances just don't dictate it. You see, for those who are citizens of God's kingdom, there's a different mindset. It's called the Holy Spirit. I was reading something this last week that sort of embraces the thought. A lot of us are controlled by our environment, our circumstances. Let's face it. You go to work and people aren't being nice around you. It's depressing. You get discouraged. You might complain. You might be frustrated. Or you feel gloomy because of the environmental conditions of the rain. Or you get an unexpected bill in the mail and it sends you spiraling down because you don't know where you're going to get the 2 cents to make it all pay. Or you've got physical pain and your body, your friends, your environment, your bills, all these things are determining how you feel. You know, a happy person takes their weather with them wherever they go. They determine what their weather is going to be and they just take it with them. And nobody else around them, by gossip or circumstances around them, cannot control how they feel because they're living in a different dimension. They're sort of detached from the devil's reality, and they're living in God's reality, and they're happy based on that. Because you know that all things work together for the good of those that love God. And I've met these people, they're really strange. I want to be one of them. These people who, no matter what's happening to them, they've got the joy of the Lord because they take their weather with them wherever they go. And they're living in another dimension. They're part of God's kingdom. They're part of the kingdom of heaven. They're always thinking with that mindset. And so they're happy. They've got this peace that passes understanding. It doesn't matter what's going on around them. How many of you would like to have that kind of peace? Well, that's what it means to be part of the kingdom of heaven. That's why it says the kingdom of heaven is within you. It's something the devil can't take away. He can torture your body, but he can't touch your soul. Christians, when you really think about it, are ambassadors from another world. We are here in this world. Once you are initiated into God's kingdom by that new birth, you become citizens of his kingdom, but we're still here for the meantime. So you're like an alien resident, right? And so as alien residents, we are ambassadors of another kingdom. Now, there are people who are representatives. They are emissaries. They are ambassadors. They're diplomats from other countries and other worlds. They're legally in America, but they're here representing their country in some official capacity. That's what you are as a Christian. And I'll tell you, you've heard of diplomatic immunity. I read an article in Reader's Digest that's called That's Outrageous. It's a column. The only time I ever read that when I'm on an airplane because it's a small book, so I take them with me sometimes. Had this article about diplomatic immunity. And sometimes you diplomats, they park wherever they want. They get a ticket. They never have to pay. Some of them have been abusive to people and done all kinds of things that would land any other citizen in jail. But because they're diplomats, they're immune. So because they know I'm immune, I'm not accountable, and they do things that none of us would dare to do as citizens, they bring reproach on their countries. And eventually, enough complaints, they're brought home, they're never allowed to go back again. You know what the greatest harm, the most toxic advertising for the Christian religion is? Those who say they are citizens of Jesus' kingdom who have bad behavior, they don't represent that kingdom. We're not very good ambassadors sometimes. We say we're Christians, but we don't talk like we're Christians, and we don't act like we're Christians. As Jesus' representatives, we want to do them right, don't we? Because we take His name, we take the name of our King to this world. So when you say you're a Christian, you are an ambassador of another realm. And while I'm on the subject, if you and I are ambassadors, then what does that make the church? It's an embassy, isn't it? When you and I come together right now, you've got a special protection. Did you know that? You know, when our pastors get together on Friday, we often pray that God will set a hedge of angels about this church and especially about each one of our families. We pray that God will bless your families. But even beyond the spiritual side, physically in this world, churches are treated differently. You know, there's a gal, I think she's from Central or Latin America, in Chicago, and they were going to deport her, so she fled to a church. And she and her son have been holed up in that church for months, and they have sanctuary there based upon the laws of that government. Are you aware of that? The churches are actually treated as places of sanctuary in many governments. And the people can get within the doors of the church. It dates all the way back in the Old Testament. That's why Joab fled to the temple. They had immunity for a while they were there. Well, in one real sense, we're in our embassy right now. I was in Cameroon, Africa. I ran into a Marine in the elevator, and we were talking, and he was in dress uniform. And at that time, our son Daniel was in the Marines, and so I struck up a conversation. He said, "We're here with the American Embassy, and we're having the Marine ball. And when we're in the embassy," he says, "everybody speaks American. Though they might speak French in Cameroon, in the embassy they speak American." He says, "We obey American law there. We sing American songs there. We eat American food there." It's kind of like our church, isn't it? The potlucks, language, I mean, it's like an embassy here. We're part of a different kingdom. It's great. And all those Marines that were scattered around that country, when they came to the embassy for the Marine ball, it was really nice to get together with everybody who understood America. You know what I'm talking about? I remember when Karen and I first went to Russia to do our series of meetings, we went before the doors had barely been open, and we were 6 weeks in Stavropol, and we didn't run into anybody speaking American. You realize American's not English. We met a few people who learned English out of books, but we hadn't met anyone that spoke American, and we were in this great big crowd, and we heard someone else speaking American. Matter of fact, it might have been Californian, which is a dialect of America. And we just stopped what we were doing and went right over unintroduced and started talking to them. And it was so nice to meet someone else from our kingdom. You start to yearn for that after a while. We didn't even know what to say. Just have meet someone else who could understand what the differences were that we were dealing with in that country. And not that I minded being in Russia, but it's different. I don't care for borscht. Sorry. The food's different. The language, the customs are different. You know, and you start yearning for home after a while. Well, that's what it's like for the Christian. Are you getting comfortable here? Is this where you're retiring? Or are you just doing the job of your king until you get to go home? Don't be too comfortable here. This is not it. We're supposed to be citizens of another kingdom. It's a very different philosophy, believing in something that you cannot see. Everybody in this world, it's, you know, seeing is believing. Christ said, believing, faith. We live by faith. It's a whole different paradigm. The words, I talked a minute ago about the language. The words of the people in God's kingdom are different. We talk different. Matthew chapter 5, verse 37, Jesus said, "For the Christian, you don't need to swear by heaven and earth. Let your yes be yes, your no be no. For whatever is more than this comes from the evil one." Colossians 4, 6, Paul said, "Let your speech always be seasoned with grace, seasoned with salt, that you might know how you ought to answer each other." Christians should talk different. When you're surrounded in the office and maybe you work in a secular environment and everybody starts to engage in the juicy gossip of the day, you ought not engage. I hate gossip, unless it's a subject I'm interested in. Otherwise, I hate gossip. But we ought to talk different. Isn't that right? Different kind of language, different kind of communication, different words, because we're from a different kingdom, and people ought to know that. I've met some people before, and I just wanted to stop them after listening a little while and say, "Are you a Christian?" And just after listening, maybe on a train or in the market line or something, I'd hear them talk, and I'd just say, "They've got that accent of Christians, Christianese." You could just detect it. There was this flavor in their words that seemed to have a sanctity about it, and you just knew that they had that accent from another kingdom. Have you met those people before? Their speech is seasoned with grace. Christians ought to be that way. If you're members of God's kingdom, you have different priorities. What should be the priority? What were the first words that Jesus said? Repent, for the kingdom of heaven. John the Baptist, the kingdom of heaven. The apostles, the kingdom of heaven. What should be our priority with that kind of heritage? The kingdom of heaven should be our priority. What did Jesus say? Matthew 6:33, you know this, it's a song. Seek ye first what? What should be the first thing? The kingdom of God, and in connection with that, His righteousness. That's why Christ said, except your righteousness exceeds the righteousness of the scribes and the Pharisees, you will by no means enter the kingdom of God. Now that doesn't mean we're supposed to be like the Pharisees. It means it's a better quality of righteousness. It's genuine, where theirs was counterfeit. He said you need to have a different kind of righteousness than what they were professing if you want to be part of the kingdom of God.
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4: 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You will be blessed.
0: Welcome back, class. We hope that you have been blessed thus far from today's teaching. In the first half of our study today, we looked at Daniel chapter 6, verses 1 through 3. And we saw that King Darius was pleased to select Daniel as top leader of his government under himself, not only because of his wisdom, not only because of his experience, but because Daniel had an excellent spirit. And we defined before the break that this excellent spirit was the spirit of God working in Daniel's life. And this is the type of spirit we all should have. Amen. Now, after King Darius, king of the Medes, selected Daniel as his leader over all officials in this new kingdom, what happened? Let's see what happened. Go to Daniel chapter 6, verse 4. Let's see what it says.
5: Then the presidents and princes sought to find occasion against Daniel concerning the kingdom, but they could find none occasion nor fault. For as much as he was faithful, neither was there any error or fault found in him.
0: So we see here, class, that many who were under the authority of Daniel were his enemies. They wanted to start a conspiracy campaign against Daniel, but they couldn't find anything.
5: And many of Daniel's enemies were probably jealous and thought that they deserved the top position. Similar to when Daniel was promoted in the Babylonian kingdom under King Nebuchadnezzar, a lot of the other officials didn't like it then either.
0: That's right. And I can imagine that many of the king's sons, who were actually princes, were highly offended by their father's choice. They probably felt that they had a right to be chosen first for that top position. So they hated Daniel. They tried to dig up dirt on Daniel, but they came up empty-handed, class. Remember this, class. This is a good lesson right here. When you possess the excellent spirit that Daniel had, even your enemies will not be able to find fault in you. Class, listen. Listen to this life lesson here. When you have the Spirit of God living in you and the fruits of His Spirit grow before others, guess what, class? Like Daniel, you will have enemies. Don't be surprised, friend. They will be people who literally hate you because of your humble and excellent spirit in God. Remember this, friends. Jesus says in Matthew 5:44, though, He says, love your enemies, bless them that curse you, do good to them that hate you, and pray for them which despitefully use you and persecute you. The reason why Jesus says this is because your neighbor, coworker, family member, stranger, or acquaintance, they're not your enemy. They're not your enemy. Satan is your true enemy.
5: That's right, Carrie. Satan is our enemy. He's our only true enemy, because it says in Ephesians chapter 6, verse 12, for we wrestle not against flesh and blood, but against principalities, against powers, against the rulers of the darkness of this world, against spiritual wickedness in high places.
0: There it is, friend. Satan is truly your enemy, not the person who is allowing themselves to be used by Satan. So when Daniel probably caught spies following him around or snooping around, Daniel knew who the true enemy was. And Daniel also knew that God was handling it. Amen.
5: Amen.
0: So we have nothing to fear, friends. When enemies are around you, God is handling it. Amen. Let God do your work, because He does it well. And we will see that in the case of Daniel. So when Daniel's enemies could not find any fault or wrong with Daniel in Daniel chapter

0: current events, Bible prophecy, the ancient past. How does it all fit together? Find out now. This is Pictures of the End.
1: Thank you for joining me today. We are going to be studying the book of Mark, the Gospel of Mark today, as we continue our journey through the books of the Bible, looking in each one for a picture of the end. Now, the book of Mark contains a number of fascinating passages dealing with the life of Jesus and things that he said, and all of them would be filled with wonderful study in regards to what they mean for us today. But we are going to focus on the transfiguration of Jesus Christ, which is recorded right at the beginning of Mark chapter 9. Let me just read the passage first, and then we will begin looking at it in more detail. I'm going to actually start in Mark chapter 8, in verse 36. Jesus said, "What shall it profit a man if he shall gain the whole world and lose his own soul? Or what shall a man give in exchange for his soul? Whosoever therefore shall be ashamed of me and of my words in this adulterous and sinful generation, of him also shall the Son of Man be ashamed when he cometh in the glory of his Father with the holy angels." Now Mark chapter 9 continues in verse 1. "He said unto them, Verily I say unto you, that there be some of them that stand here, which shall not taste of death, till they have seen the kingdom of God come with power." Now let me stop right here. In those first verses we read, Jesus asks an important question. He asks the question, of what value is eternity? Of what value is eternal life? Of how much value, or how much value do you place on the possibility of living forever with God? And Jesus asks this by saying, what will it profit a man if he shall gain the whole world and lose his own soul? An important question for each one of us to contemplate, isn't it? And to come up, hopefully, with a biblical and a prayerful answer to that question. Jesus makes reference to his second coming. He says, when the Son of Man cometh in the glory of his Father with the holy angels. You know, when Jesus came the first time, this first advent of the Messiah, he came wrapped in humanity. The Bible tells us in Isaiah 53 that there was nothing to attract us to him, that he would be humble, that there would be no physical evidence that this was the Messiah, that this was the Son of God, that this was, you know, God himself wrapped in humanity. Rather, it was the beauty of his character and the things that he said and the things that he would do that would be the evidence of who he is. That will not be the case at the second coming. When Jesus returns the second time, he will come in the full glory of divinity, and he makes reference to this here. He says, when the Son of Man comes in the glory of his Father with the holy angels. And then he makes this cryptic promise, and this is in Mark chapter 9, verse 1. He says, some of you which are here will not die until you have seen the kingdom of God come with power. Now, Jesus made that statement 2,000 years ago. Obviously, the second coming has not happened yet. So, how could Jesus make this statement? How could he, obviously, he never told a lie. So, how do we understand this? Well, the experience that happens next provides the answer to that question. And the transfiguration on the Mount was something that was witnessed not by everybody there in Jerusalem or Judea, not even by all the disciples, but it was witnessed by Peter, James, and John. And so he is referring to these three disciples when he makes this cryptic statement that some of you will not die or taste of death until you have seen the kingdom of God come with power. So what did James, John, and Peter see on that Mount of Transfiguration that was, even though it wasn't the actual second coming of Christ, what did they see that was a picture of the second coming of Christ? Well, let's read what happens next. This is Mark 9, verse 2. And after 6 days, Jesus taketh with him Peter and James and John, and leadeth them up into a high mountain apart by themselves, and he was transfigured before them. And his raiment became shining, exceeding white as snow, so as no fuller on earth can white them. Now, the Bible does not record everything that happened. It doesn't record beyond what we just read here, you know, a detailed description of Jesus. It doesn't describe maybe what he sounded like, although it does record some words of God the Father, and we'll read those in a moment. We need to look elsewhere in the Bible for descriptions of the glorified Christ, and we do find those in several different places. Revelation chapter 1 begins with John, who, by the way, was also there on the Mount of Transfiguration. John recording what he sees as he goes into vision. So in Revelation 1 verse 10, he says in verse 13, in the midst of the seven candlesticks, one like the Son of Man, clothed with a garment down to the foot, and girt about the paps with a golden girdle, and his head and his hairs were white like wool, as white as snow, and his eyes as a flame of fire, and his feet like unto fine brass, as if they burned in a furnace, and his voice as the sound of many waters. Now, this is symbolic language, that is true, but perhaps this is something similar to what the three disciples saw there on the Mount of Transfiguration. At any rate, they see Jesus Christ glorified. And let's just keep reading what happens next as they see the raiment of Jesus transform from whatever his normal clothing was into this radiant white, this glowing, shining white. Mark 9, verse 4 goes on, there appeared unto them Elijah with Moses, and they were talking with Jesus. Now, the Bible tells us that Elijah never died. He was translated to heaven without seeing death. If you know the story, he's with his assistant Elisha, who becomes the next great prophet of Israel. But Elijah is whisked up in a whirlwind of flaming chariots and horses. And so Elijah, along with Enoch, far earlier in Earth's history, these are the two people that the Bible tells us very clearly have never died. They were translated to heaven without seeing death. Now, Moses did die. The Bible tells us that very clearly. But in the book of Jude, we are told that Moses was resurrected. We don't know exactly when, but presumably not long after his death. So Moses and Elijah appear on this Mount of Transfiguration. And this point should be made as well. They are not ghosts. These are not spirits or something strange like that. These are actually the actual persons of Moses and Elijah that are standing beside Jesus Christ. Now, this is highly significant because remember that Jesus has said he's made a link between the second coming and this experience here on the Mount of Transfiguration. So why did Moses and Elijah appear beside Jesus? Why not some angels, right? Because the Bible says that at the second coming, there will be all the angels in heaven will accompany Jesus. So why was not Jesus accompanied by angels here on the mountain rather than Moses and Elijah? Well, there's several reasons for this. First of all, Elijah represents those who will be translated to heaven without seeing death at the second coming. And Moses represents those who will have died in Christ, but will be resurrected at the time of the second coming. Now, the Apostle Paul, in one of his letters to the church in Thessalonica, he brings out this point, these two groups of people that will be called up to join Christ in the clouds of glory at the second coming. In 1 Thessalonians chapter 4, verse 16, we read this, "For the Lord himself shall descend from heaven with a shout, with the voice of the archangel, and with the trump of God, and the dead in Christ shall rise first. Then we which are alive and remain shall be caught up together with them in the clouds to meet the Lord in the air." So we have here a small picture, a representation of those people that will join Christ at the time of the second coming. There will be those, a relatively small number, who are translated without seeing death. In the book of Revelation, they are described as the 144,000. But they will be joined by a much larger group, or maybe I should say they will join a much larger group that has been resurrected and caught up into the clouds of glory just before they are, and that is all those who have died in Christ. So this is one reason that Moses and Elijah appear beside Christ on the Mount of Transfiguration. This is a picture of what the second coming will look like. There is another reason why these two particular men were privileged to join Christ in this experience on the Mount of Transfiguration. And that is because they represent the law and the prophets. Moses represents the law. He was the great lawgiver of Israel. Of course, it was not his laws that were being given. They were the laws of God. And so we have the law represented. And then Elijah, perhaps the greatest of the Old Testament prophets, or one of them at least, represents the prophets as well. Now, it's interesting that in the book of Revelation, when the saints at the end of time are being described, both the law and the prophets are mentioned. So in Revelation 12, verse 17, we read this, "And the dragon was wroth with the woman, and went to make war with the remnant of her seed, which keep the commandments of God, and have the testimony of Jesus Christ." So here are two defining characteristics of this remnant church, this remnant people of God at the end of time that remain faithful to Him. What are those two characteristics? Number one, they keep the commandments of God. Okay, so this is the law of God being referenced. This would be a connection with Moses. And what else do they do? They have the testimony of Jesus Christ. Well, what does that mean? In Revelation 19, verse 10, we are told that the testimony of Jesus is the spirit of prophecy. So we have in Revelation 12, verse 17, both the law and the prophets, or the law and the spirit of prophecy, being referenced. And it is those people that recognize the importance of the law of God, the Ten Commandments, and those people that recognize the importance of Bible prophecy, and that desire to have this spirit of prophecy, this gift of God, that group of people will be the ones that the devil targets at the end of time. That's what Revelation 12:17 tells us. We're also told in Revelation that it is this group of people that will be rescued by Jesus Christ at the second coming. They will be carried through all those final events that earth passes through, including the mark of the beast and the seven last plagues and all of these things, the fall of Babylon. So when we see Moses and Elijah with Jesus on the Mount of Transfiguration, we are seeing a picture of those people that will join Christ in the clouds of glory, those that keep the law of God and also hold on to the testimony of the Bible. That's really what the spirit of prophecy means. Those that cling to the prophetic word of God and recognize that this word of prophecy is their only guide, their only light in a dark world. Now, when we come back from the break in just a moment here, we're going to look at another aspect of what happened here on the Mount of Transfiguration, because Jesus said, or the Bible says, that after 6 days, in other words, 6 days after Jesus first made that cryptic statement, then the experience on the Mount of Transfiguration took place. So what do those 6 days represent? What do they mean for us today? We'll take a look at that when we come back from the break.
2: Over 3,000 years ago, God gave His people a blueprint, revealing the mysteries of salvation. Today, the sanctuary message retains its potency and power. What does the sanctuary and the Ark of the Covenant reveal about Satan's final deceptions, the order of events in the second coming, and how to experience righteousness by faith? The Shadow of His Wings is a short book and video series that takes a fascinating and compelling look at the sanctuary message for today. Topics include righteousness by faith, how to overcome sin and temptation, the Ark of the Covenant, the Most Holy Place, the Second Coming, the Seal of God, and the Mark of the Beast. 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

0: And welcome back. We are studying Mark chapter 9 and this experience of Jesus on the Mount of Transfiguration. Now, before the break, we looked at Moses and Elijah. They joined Jesus on the mountain there, and we saw that they represented a couple of things. They represent the law and the prophets, so the people at the end of time that remain faithful to God, the book of Revelation tells us, will hold on to the law of God, the commandments of God, and they will also recognize the importance of this gift of prophecy. Moses and Elijah, we saw, also represent those who will be caught up without seeing death, in other words, translated at the time of the second coming. That was Elijah's experience. And they also represent those who have died in Christ but will be resurrected. And that was Moses' experience. Now we want to focus on the timing aspect. And I just want to make this disclaimer. We are not going to be pinpointing a time, an exact time for the second coming. The Bible tells us not to do that. But we are going to look at a general outline of when we can expect the second coming to take place. Jesus says in Mark 9 verse 2, or the Bible says, after 6 days, Jesus took with him Peter and James and John and led them up into a high mountain apart by themselves, and he was transfigured before them. So Jesus makes this cryptic statement about the second coming happening, and then 6 days later, the experience took place there on the Mount of Transfiguration. It's interesting that this is not the only time in the Bible where somebody had an experience with God on a mountain, and it took place 6 days after an important statement was made by God. We could turn to Exodus, and we were just talking about Moses. He's actually involved in both of these experiences. In Exodus chapter 24, we read that Moses himself, of course, before his death here on earth, had a similar experience. I'm reading here from Exodus 24, verse 12. And the Lord said unto Moses, come up to me in the mount and be there. So just like the disciples joined Jesus up on the mountain of transfiguration, now Moses is being called up into a mountain by God. And God said, I will give thee tables of stone and a law and commandments which I have written that thou mayest teach them. So we were talking about the law of God and the commandments of God. We find that as well in Moses' story. Verse 13 says, Moses rose up and his minister Joshua, and Moses went up into the mount of God. And he said unto the elders, tarry ye here for us until we come again unto you. And behold, Aaron and Hur are with you. If any man have any matters to do, let him come unto him. And Moses went up into the mount, and a cloud covered the mountain. So Moses goes up in the mountain, just like those disciples do with Jesus. And then verse 16 says, the glory of the Lord abode upon Mount Sinai, and the cloud covered it for 6 days. And the seventh day he called unto Moses out of the midst of the cloud. Notice that the timing is the same. God makes a statement. He calls Moses to come up. And 6 days later, or after 6 days, so at the beginning of the seventh day, is when Moses actually has this experience with God. That is very, very similar to what we see in Mark. Jesus makes that statement, and Mark says, after 6 days, the experience of the transfiguration took place. That means that it was on the seventh day that the experience took place. So 7 days later. Now, why is this important? Why are we focusing on this? Many, many Christians, over a period of thousands of years, have recognized that the Bible, at the very beginning of Genesis, provides an outline for the basic history of the world. In other words, a time frame in which the plan of salvation and the curse of sin will play themselves out here on earth. Genesis 1 and 2 tell us that God created the earth in 6 days, and then he rested on the seventh day. Now, there's an interesting statement that Peter makes, and again, this is the same Peter that was with Jesus on the Mount of Transfiguration, and he writes in the book of 2 Peter, chapter 3, and verse 8, he says, but beloved, be not ignorant of this one thing, that one day is with the Lord as 1,000 years, and 1,000 years as one day. So Peter makes a connection, and he's really just quoting from the Old Testament. We find this there as well. But Peter makes the statement that one day in God's sight can be the same as 1,000 years. And the reasoning goes like this. God created the earth in 6 literal days. Those literal days in God's sight can also represent 1,000 years each. Therefore, the work of salvation may go on for 6,000 years, just like the work of creation went on for 6 days. That would mean, according to this line of reasoning, that on the 7th day, just as God rested at the end of creation week, in the 7,000th millennium, there will be rest on earth. And it's interesting that the book of Revelation actually talks about a millennium of rest, a period of 1,000 years where nobody is living on earth. Satan is bound here, says the dragon is bound here by himself for 1,000 years. Now, I mentioned the statement that many Christians for a long, long time have recognized this basic outline found within Scripture. Sometimes it's called the Great Week of Time. For example, Irenaeus, he was an early Christian that lived from about 170 to 234 AD. He wrote this, "For the day of the Lord is as 1,000 years, and in 6 days created things were completed. It is evident, therefore, that they will come to an end at the 6,000th year. Hippolytus, another early Christian, he lived even earlier than Irenaeus. His dates are about 115 to 125 AD when he was active here. And he wrote this, "For the Sabbath is the type and emblem of the future kingdom of the saints, when they shall reign with Christ, when he comes from heaven, as John says in his Apocalypse. For a day with the Lord is as 1,000 years. Since then, in 6 days God made all things, it follows that 6,000 years must be fulfilled." And I'll just read one more example statement. This is from Hugh Latimer. He was a reformer, and he wrote this, or part of the Protestant Reformation, and he wrote this about the year 1552 AD. He says, "The world was ordained to endure, as all learned men affirm and prove it with Scripture, 6,000 years. Now, he makes this statement or reference to the fact that this idea is based in Scripture. One of those scriptures, in addition to Peter's statement, is Romans chapter 1, verse 20. And we read here, "For the invisible things of him," that is God, "from the creation of the world are clearly seen, being understood by the things that are made, even his eternal power and Godhead, so that they," that is we, "are without excuse." In other words, what Paul is writing here in Romans 1 verse 20 is that some of these invisible things of God that have not been completely or fully or explicitly revealed to us can be understood by looking at God's physical work of creation. And again, according to this line of reasoning, God created the world in 6 days. He rested on the seventh, or that work ended at the end of the 6th day. Based on Peter's statement, a day can equal 1,000 years in God's sight. So is it possible that sin will go on for 6,000 years and God's work of salvation will go on for 6,000 years? And when we reach the end of 6,000 years and start that 7th set of 1,000 years, or that 7th millennium, there will be a rest from sin, just as God rested at the end of creation week. It's interesting when we look at these two stories from Mark and from Exodus. The transfiguration took place after 6 days. So Jesus makes the promise, people will see the second coming or a representation of it, and then after 6 days, in other words, maybe at the beginning of the 7th day or early on that 7th day, that experience took place. We saw it also with Moses. God called him up into the mountain. Moses waits for 6 days, and then on the 7th day, he enters into God's presence. The symbolism and the topology actually fit beautifully, because if indeed the second coming happens after 6,000 years or at the end of 6,000 years and the beginning of that 7th millennium, that typology of Moses being caught up into the cloud, the typology in Mark of this representation of the second coming taking place, it all fits together beautifully. Now, what does that mean for us today? Well, we don't know exactly how long it's been since creation or from the fall, But we do know that it has been very, very close to 6,000 years based on the Bible chronologies. So while we cannot know the day or the hour, and while we should not attempt to understand or figure out the exact time of the second coming, we can know that we are very close. In fact, Jesus told us that we need to know when it's very, very close. In Matthew chapter 24, Jesus says in verse 32, "Learn a parable of the fig tree. When his branch is yet tender and putteth forth leaves, you know that summer is nigh. So likewise ye, when ye shall see all these things, know that it is near, even at the doors." And then Jesus concludes that thought in Matthew 24 by encouraging and challenging those that hear or read these words to be faithful servants. He says in verse 45, "Who then is a faithful and wise servant, whom his Lord hath made ruler over his household, to give them meat in due season?" So if we're going to be faithful servants, and we want to be, that's why we study the Bible. That's why we're doing this right now. What does it mean? What is this meat in due season? Well, friends, I would suggest, based on the story of the Transfiguration in Mark chapter 9, that meat in due season for us today, as we sit very, very close to the end of 6,000 years since creation, that meat in due season is to keep the commandments of God and have the testimony of Jesus Christ. It is to recognize the importance and the validity of the Ten Commandments in our lives. And it also means to recognize the importance of Bible prophecy, the importance of the prophetic gift, and it means to prayerfully ask that God will help us to not only keep his word and obey his law because we love him, not because we're trying to earn salvation, but because we love him. And it also means that we will pray and ask God each day, "Lord, help me understand how to live my life so that I may live with this spirit of prophecy in my heart," recognizing the shortness of time according to the Bible, that Jesus Christ's coming is soon based on the Bible, and most importantly, recognizing the promise that we can be ready to stand in God's presence when he comes. Friends, there's a reason all of these things are recorded in the Bible for us. There's a reason that experience took place. And for us today, and for you, the reason Jesus gave this story and preserved it is so that you can stand in his presence when he comes back, whether you are translated without seeing death, or whether you are laid to rest and then resurrected at the time of the second coming. Jesus promises that you can be with him in those clouds of glory. And he's done everything in heaven's power to make that possible. Now he is just waiting on your word, "Yes, Lord, please make that reality in my life." Well, friends, we are out of time. Thank you for hope that you've been blessed by the time spent in God's word. And please join me again next time.
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6: We hope you enjoy part two of this lecture by Dr. Neil Netley, internal medicine specialist and president of Weimar Lifestyle Center.
7: But one of the advantages of living in the end times, particularly, there's going to come a point in time when we cannot buy or sell. During those times, we're told that people who grow their own food will live like kings and queens. This study, University of California at Berkeley, shows the power of whole plant foods exceeds that of their component parts. One cup of cooked kale has 50 milligrams of vitamin C and 13 units of vitamin E. The antioxidant potential of one cup of kale is equal to 800 milligrams of vitamin C and 1,100 units of vitamin E. Those are huge amounts of antioxidant vitamins that you can just get in one cup of kale. One of my favorite greens, particularly the way Erica makes it. The University of California, Berkeley went on to list the top 10 antioxidant fruits as far as their whole plant ability are concerned, based on equal weight proportions. 10 was tomato. They lumped tomato as a fruit. 9, apple. 8, banana. 7, white grapes. 6, grapefruit. 5, kiwi. Anyone want to guess what's in the top 4? And all right, number 4 is red grapes. Red grapes have the bioflavonoids in them. Very potent antioxidants. These are some of the things that confound some of the wine studies, because wine does have the bioflavonoids, particularly if they're grown healthfully, etc. But they also has the alcohol, which is going to have an adverse effect. And of course, you don't have to worry about the adverse effect if you're just eating the red grapes. 3, orange. Anyone want to guess what's in the top 2 as far as fruits? Someone said blueberries. Any other guesses? Plum. Very humble fruit, but potent in its antioxidant potential. And number 1, strawberries. Now, I should mention for the blueberry answerers, they did not test blueberries in this study. It probably would have come out close to being the top, if not the top at that time. Yes?
8: What about the goji berries?
7: Yes, they didn't test goji as well. But there's something also that I'd like to mention in regards to these fruits and vegetables. If they are grown organically, do you think they're going to have less antioxidants or more antioxidants? More antioxidants, significantly more. 50% more, sometimes 70% more, as little as 19% more. And it turns out the antioxidants in these fruits and vegetables are actually substances that help the fruits and vegetables resist disease themselves. So, in other words, if you want to resist some of the bugs that are out there, you have to have more antioxidants. If you want to resist some of the worms and other things that are going to deteriorate the fruit, you have to have more antioxidants. And so as a result of living in an environment where they have to fight their own infections, they actually develop more antioxidants in the process. Where if we fight all of them for them with the pesticides and the herbicides and all that, they actually make less antioxidants over time because they, quote, don't need them. And of course, those antioxidants are what help us as well. Top 10 antioxidant vegetables. Corn is number 10. 9, onion. 8, red bell pepper. 7, beets. 6, broccoli. 5 alfalfa sprouts, 4 Brussels sprouts. Brussels sprouts, by the way, are loaded with vitamin C as well. Anyone want to guess what's in the top three? All right, broccoli's already mentioned. Number 6, spinach is number 3. Spinach is high in omega-3, has a lot of healthful characteristics. And then you did guess right, kale is number 2. And the number 1 antioxidant vegetable?
0: Garlic,
7: that's right. Garlic actually can function even as an antibiotic. It's so potent. It does actually get rid of bacteria, viruses as well. Again, the advantages of those fruits and vegetables. Then there are foods that are high in tryptophan that help us make serotonin that help the frontal lobe of the brain. When I was in medical school, I was told whole milk was a good source of tryptophan, but there are much better sources. Peas, black-eyed peas, black walnuts, almonds, sesame seeds, gluten, which comes from wheat, pumpkin seeds. And don't get confused by roasted. They have almost as much. I think it's 572 if they're not roasted. The roasted came out a little bit higher. And tofu, also very high in tryptophan. The sesame seed aspect tends to have a very nice ratio, as does the almonds as well. And in some instances, the studies show they'll make more serotonin from the sesame seeds and almonds. Sugar, however, although it's a carbohydrate, actually when we eat refined sugar, our blood sugars go way up. Our pancreas thinks we've eaten a large amount of fruits, grains, nuts, and vegetables. As a result, we end up, within a half hour after eating the sugary substance, a low blood sugar. Hypoglycemia, and one of the reasons why large amounts of sugar in the diet have been demonstrated to impair frontal lobe functions in school-age children, it's also true in adults, makes about a grade letter difference in performance, particularly if it has to do with frontal lobe subjects. Arachidonic acid decreases the ability of the frontal lobe of the brain. It decreases the synthesis and storage of acetylcholine, an important neurotransmitter, and it's present primarily in flesh foods, one of the reasons why meat does not come out on top as far as frontal lobe function. Well, actually, Pavlov studied this out and showed the proportionate effect. When you eat a large meal, those large molecules don't cross the blood-brain barrier, but they do get to the pituitary gland. There's a stimulation that occurs in the lower brain. That circulation comes from the upper brain, and you'll see on a PET scan the lower brain light up and the upper brain go down in circulation simply because of the siphoning effect that occurs there. And so that proportionate nature actually scientifically has been shown. Then there are some small chemicals that do cross the blood-brain barrier and actually confuse the brain. This is why you can think things happen that didn't happen. You can think you learned something that you didn't learn, etc., simply due to tyramine. Tyramine is a false neurotransmitter, and it's found abundantly in cheese, wines, and rich foods. And one of the reasons why cheese, particularly the hardened cheeses, do not come out on top as far as frontal lobe ability or function is concerned. Ellen White says this: if you understand how much their habits of diet have to do with their health, and you know there's even a disconnect today about that, if you understand how much their habits of diet have to do with their characters, if you understand how much their habits of diet have to do with their usefulness in this world, and finally, if you understand how much their habits of diet have to do with their eternal destiny. One of the reasons why the Lord Jesus was very interested in what we were eating and gave us instruction not only in the Bible, but even more detailed instruction in the spirit of prophecy in regards to nutrition because of its effect. It's a really powerful effect that it can play on your character, your usefulness, and your eternal destiny. Well, in the area of the frontal lobe of the brain, I don't think we can ignore this area. It's not what we ingest per se, but it can have a powerful adverse effect on the frontal lobe of the brain. This comes from a hypnosis textbook that promotes it as a way, quotes, to help certain conditions. And in this textbook, this is a quote, "Hypnosis attempts to cancel out frontal lobe functions and bring people into a trance in which they are highly suggestible." And so you have to cancel out frontal lobe functions in order for hypnosis to be effective. It tells you how you can hypnotize.

or not appropriate, et cetera. It's just totally bypassing the frontal lobe so that the subset so you're not able to subset. And of course, that's why it can have a powerful adverse effect on human behavior. What a lot of people don't realize is they could have a hypnotic instrument in their own home. What trains the eyes to focus in on one object and flickers? Actually, what produces the flicker is the scene of reference change. Anyone want to guess how often the scene of reference changes in entertainment television? Just turn on any entertainment program and count the scene of reference changes that occur in a 5-minute period. It changes approximately every 3 seconds. It might be 6 seconds here, it might be 2 seconds there, etc. But every 3 seconds you see a scene of reference change, and that produces the flicker. It makes your eyes want to focus in on the object too. You don't know when the next scene of reference change is going to be, and so you don't divert your eyes from the area. There have been a lot of studies on those that watch TV, that as they're watching TV, their peripheral vision just totally shrinks down. They can't even see things that are happening in broad daylight for those that didn't have that frontal lobe compromise. And there are 17 areas that the frontal lobe goes down. There have been over 3,000 studies done on the effects of entertainment television in the mind or entertainment movies. Over 300 books have been written on the subject. There's an increase in daydreaming that occurs. That's not healthy, by the way. The more daydreaming you do, the greater your risk of Alzheimer's disease as you age. And it's the opposite of creative ingenuity. The more daydreaming you do, the less creative you are. A lot of people think, no, daydreaming is associated with creativity. Not true. Creativity is inversely associated with daydreaming. And so it's going to decrease your creative ingenuity, decrease interest in reading, decrease interest in learning, reduces discernment, trains in non-reaction, particularly when you need to react. It kind of trains in that non-reaction, although it does increase aggressiveness. So in other words, when you shouldn't react, you tend to react. There have been a number of studies on that. In fact, the American Medical Association, I'd like to commend them for the stance that they've made in regards to entertainment television. The AMA has come out pretty strong against the use of entertainment television for children, for adults, etc. They've printed a number of studies where it shows how much it increases aggressiveness, what its toll is in regards to murders, rapes, all sorts of things. In fact, AMA estimates over half of murders and half of rapes that occur in this country would never have occurred had it not been for entertainment television and movies. And they present powerful evidence by Dr. Brandon Centerwall and other epidemiologists that have presented some very good data on this subject, particularly looking at areas of the country that began to watch entertainment television after they had none. They went to rural Canada when satellite TV came in. In rural Canada, you couldn't get entertainment television. They went to South Africa. South Africa had no TV till the 1970s due to political reasons. And then they looked at what happened after that. And then, of course, they looked at other areas as well. It reduces sensitivity to violence, and of course it's addictive. It's very clear that those that regularly use entertainment television, when they quit utilizing it, they tend to get headaches, they tend to have insomnia, they tend to have irritability, a lot of these symptoms that occur from withdrawing from a drug. Because California, fortunately, has decreased the amount of smokers in the state, you know, we don't have much of a need for 5-day plans to stop smoking as we used to a generation or two ago. But I can tell you what would bring out more people is if your church holds 5-day plans to stop watching television. You would get a lot of interest that. And actually some media coverage as well. It takes away precious time for family. Even if it just did this, it would be bad enough. But it does take away precious time for family, for achievement, and for spiritual pursuits as well. One of the great time robbers. This is a very interesting study done earlier this year in Australia. Compared with adults who watch less than 2 hours of TV a day, those who watched more than 4 hours had a 46% higher risk of death from all causes as an 80% higher risk of cardiovascular death during a 6-year study period. Now, this was very interesting. This is associated with physical health, actually.
Each hour spent in front of the TV per day raised a per

0: person's risk of death from cardiovascular disease by 18% and the risk of cancer by 9%. So cancer goes up as well. What we're finding out, and we're starting to develop evidence for this, is what impairs the frontal lobe of the brain not only just impairs the frontal lobe of the brain, but because it's a control center for the entire brain and really the entire body, that what impairs that also makes health decline significantly. Now, when the study first came out, people were saying, well, this might be due to sitting. But the pattern held even after the researchers took into account the education level, overall health of the participants, their age, whether they smoke, their cholesterol levels and blood pressure, and even their exercise. What's more, exercise doesn't necessarily make up for long sessions in front of the tube. Dustin and his colleagues figured into their analysis how much the study participants exercise when they compared groups of adults who exercised the same amount but watched varying amounts of TV. Those who watched more TV were still at a higher risk of dying during the study. So it's not simply due to lack of exercise in front of the tube. There's something more powerful going on. Interestingly, reading or doing homework doesn't seem to be associated with risk factors, such as increased cancer or heart disease deaths, says Peter Katz-Marzik, an exercise scientist at the Pennington Biomedical Research in Baton Rouge, Louisiana, who was not involved in the study, but has studied the health effects of sitting time. We're not sure if it's the sedentary behavior itself or something inherent about or associated with television viewing. And of course, the study is indicating that it is that TV viewing. So keep that in mind when it comes to things that suppress the frontal lobe of the brain. If those things were studied out, we would see how it does actually have an increased risk of a number of physical issues. And I think this is one of the reasons why Moses, for instance, you know, after the age of 80, he's going up and down that mountain repeatedly. You know, if you read Deuteronomy 9 and 10, there's four times he went up and down it in a pretty short period of time. He's going up the mountain, down the mountain. He's over 80 years old, well over 80 years old, and it's never recorded that he got short of breath. It's never recorded that he, you know, had significant trouble making it. He didn't need to have all these assistants to help him up there. Often he was alone and physically fit, but yet not doing things that suppress the frontal lobe of the brain was a major part of that. Emotional reasoning is an area of cognitive distortion. One of the areas of cognitive distortion that is paramount in our society today. Ecclesiastes says, I said in mine heart, this is Solomon telling his story, go to now, I will approve thee with mirth, therefore enjoy pleasure. In other words, he said, whatever is going to lift my emotions for the moment, I'm going to try. And if someone else has their emotions lifted by it and I see they're smiling afterwards, then I'm going to give it a try because I want to experience pleasure. Whatsoever mine eyes desired, I kept not from them. I withheld not my heart from any joy. Unfortunately, it was following in the paths of Ephraim, if you remember, the path of self-indulgence. One of those sins that allows you, that really disallows you from being part of the 144,000. And then he says where it led him. Therefore, I hated life, for all is vanity and vexation of spirit. Therefore, I went about to cause my heart to despair. And these things, although they can be pleasurable in suppressing the frontal lobe of the brain, they end up leading to the deepest forms of depression. And this is why you have people that the world envies, but then after they see their whole life, they don't envy in them anymore. You know, Michael Jackson used to be the envy of almost every music producer in the world. Michael Jackson is not envied anymore. Not just because he's dead, but people realize, wow, this guy had, he couldn't get any rest, he had all this anxiety, he was troubled with all sorts of mental health issues, bizarre stuff. You know, you don't find the envy out there of Michael Jackson once people realize the whole picture that was there, despite the fact that he was one of the few billionaire musicians, maybe the only billionaire musician that's been out there. Tiger Woods, every sports person in the world envied Tiger Woods. He was the richest sports person in the world. And he's not near as envied anymore once people realize what was part of that life, that self-indulgent lifestyle that ended up causing significant depression and those type of things. And so we really need to have the frontal lobe in perspective when we do this. But you need to understand when we're altering the way we feel in a false way, in other words, not changing our thoughts into what's true thoughts, we can never get enough of what we don't need. Because what you don't need will never satisfy you. And this was the issue with Tiger Woods. Tiger Woods thought he could finally get enough and he wouldn't want any more. And he explained that you can never get enough of what you don't need. These things that you don't need, with broccoli you can get enough. Because it is something you need. You need those nutrients. But, you don't have anyone with an addictive relationship to broccoli. Or even addictive relationship to a beautiful sunset or a beautiful walk in the park, etc. This study, I don't think it was necessarily an ethical study. It was done by Zillman and Bryant, both experimental psychologists. They randomly selected 160 men and women. University of Wisconsin did the study. These were college men and women who had not been exposed to pornography, and they randomized half of them to be exposed for 6 weeks through magazines and videos. They found out, and by the way, their control group, I wouldn't call it control group. Control group, they showed regular Hollywood movies and videos and regular magazines, which also would not have been the healthiest thing. But in comparison with those two things, those that were involved in the pornography, they were less interested and less attracted to their partner, more self-absorbed, less empathy for others around them. So what's happening? Frontal lobe is going down, began to live in a very self-centered world and actually began to shut down emotionally in just 6 weeks. Zillman and Bryant have done a number of other studies. They've also compiled a lot of other studies, and here's what they say. The negative effects of pornography on the frontal lobe of the brain has been more consistently proven than the links between smoking and lung cancer. James says, no one should say God tempts because God doesn't tempt anyone. Each one is tempted when he is dragged away and enticed by his own evil feelings. And that's why when we have these feelings, we need to elevate them to the level of our frontal lobe. Analyze them. Are they based on things that are true and wholesome, or are they based on lower nature things that are not true or what we should participate in at that time? And the problem is that feelings can lie. This is why emotional reasoning is known as a cognitive distortion, even in the secular psychology world. Jonathan Martinson says it this way, feelings are much like waves. We can't stop them from coming, but we can choose which one to surf. And that's the frontal lobe of the brain that does that. That's the chooser in elevating it to that. Alvin Toffler, a secular media expert, says this, constant stimulation of the senses shuts down the analytical processes and ultimately shuts down the ability to face life rationally. This leads to escape techniques that involve withdrawal, apathy, and rejection of what? Disciplined thinking when faced with difficult duties and decisions. And what is it that shuts down this ability? It's the constant stimulation of the senses. So you have the music, you have we'll talk about music in the next session, what can impair the frontal lobe of the brain. You have the sensual images, anything there that stimulates it in that sort of way is going to shut down your ability to even make important or even unimportant decisions. So let's summarize. How do we take care of our frontal lobe? We must protect it from mechanical injury. That means wearing your seat belts. That means not participating in sports where there's a high likelihood of head injury. It's amazing to me how often the head is not protected. You know, there was even a study, since we had the World Cup soccer, there's even a study showing how soccer impairs the frontal lobe of the brain. The more you play it, the more the impairment. Why is that? Is it just the playing of the sport? The rivalry, that may have something to do with it. It's the hitting the ball on the front of your head. That ball's coming at a significant speed and you're moving into it to do that. And you're actually producing micro hemorrhages there in the brain. And so if you want to play soccer, get a helmet and protect that brain. Supply it with good oxygen. We need to have good oxygen. That means deep breathing is important. Give it good nutrition. We talked about that. Get adequate sunlight. The vitamin D is important, the serotonin from the sun. Control the inputs, what we're seeing and hearing that's going to impair the frontal lobe of the brain. There's a number of studies showing in the last few years, working with your hands 2 hours a day, even if it's mundane labor, enhances frontal lobe function. An important aspect. One of the reasons why we at Weimar have that essential for faculty and students to work with their hands a couple hours a day. It's one of the things that I doctor, you know, many internal medicine doctors don't work with their hands. They're just in the thinking stage, and those people need to do woodworking. They need to do something like that. I fortunately have an internal medicine job where at least a couple hours a day I'm working with my hands on the patient. One of the benefits of surgery as well in going into that field. Working with your hands is important in frontal lobe function. Physical exercise is important, as well as exercising the frontal lobe and participating in even fun things that can enhance frontal lobe functions. One of the best ways of enhancing it is studying the Bible. Acts says, they were more noble than those in Thessalonica, and that they received the word with all readiness of mind and searched the scriptures daily, whether those things were so. This was a frontal lobe exercise. Ellen White says, as a means of intellectual training, the Bible is more effective than any other book or all other books combined. She was for those other books, but she says there's something there that's going to enhance the frontal lobe of the brain. So I ask you in closing, do you want to be more intelligent? Do you want to be more analytical? Do you want to make better decisions? Do you want to have a greater capacity to empathize with others? Do you want to have better discernment? Do you want to have a greater ability to see into the future? Do you want to have a greater ability to overcome an addiction? That requires the frontal lobe. Do you want to have a greater power to follow your conscience? And finally, do you want to be more open to understanding and doing the will of God? If you answer yes to any of those, I would encourage you to look at your life habits. See what you can do to participate in a program that's going to enhance in a very balanced way the frontal lobe of your brain, the only area of the brain where the Lord communicates with us. Daniel did this. By the way, John the Baptist was the same way. John the Baptist, the Lord Jesus said, was the greatest of all prophets. But yet he abstained from things that were going to hurt his brain, from diet to whatever it was. In fact, that's one of the reasons he was out in the wilderness. It was so that he didn't want to even see sin or see it written about, because he was afraid it would decrease his abhorrence of it. And it would decrease he wouldn't be as sensitive. He would think that maybe it's semi-okay, etc. And of course, he was revered by Christ as being the greatest, someone who really abstained. Wisdom is better than rubies, the Bible says, and all the things that may be desired are not to be compared to it. When you compare money with frontal lobe function, choose frontal lobe function every time. And then we're told in the end, the deception will occur because of lack of frontal lobe. Why did so many go for Babylon? It says, by thy sorceries were all nations deceived. The word for sorceries is pharmakia, the drugging down of the frontal lobe, whether it's through activities or whether it's through drugs or other things, sets up the final crisis that goes against God. And my last text is Romans 12. I beseech you, therefore, brethren, by the mercies of God, that ye present your bodies a living sacrifice, wholly acceptable unto God, which Paul calls your what? Reasonable service. Some people call this extremism. Paul doesn't call it that. He says it's reasonable service to present your bodies a living sacrifice, wholly acceptable. Be not conformed to this world, but be ye what? Transformed by the renewing of your mind, that ye may prove what is that good and acceptable and perfect will of God.
1: 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For more information, go to www.nedleyhealthsolutions.com.
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3: 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And there came a certain poor widow, and she threw in 2 mites, which make a farthing. 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For all they did cast in of their abundance, but she of her want did cast in all that she had, even all her living.
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1: Now a look at your afternoon weather on Vacaville Fairfield Christian Talk Radio. Sunny today with a high near 88 and lows around 56. Sunny tomorrow with a high of 93 and lows around 58. For your Saturday, sunny with a high near 83 and lows around 52. And for Sunday, mostly sunny with a high near 85 and lows around 55. That's your afternoon weather on Vacaville Fairfield Christian Talk Radio.
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0: From the Christian News Radio Network, I'm Jim Miller. A measure to limit President Trump's Iran war powers has passed the House. It passed on Wednesday. Four Republicans voting yes alongside all Democrats. The measure directs the president to remove U.S. forces from conflict with Iran unless Congress votes to declare war or authorizes military force. California is still counting votes after Tuesday's primaries. Steve Hilton and Xavier Becerra inching closer to grabbing the top two spots in the primary election to replace Governor Gavin Newsom, but Tom Steyer is not giving up, insisting more ballots could still break his way. Meanwhile, Los Angeles Mayor Karen Bass and reality TV star Spencer Pratt continue to hold the top two spots in the mayor's race. Israel and Lebanon have reportedly reached a ceasefire agreement, but as News Nation's Robert Sherman reports from Doha, Qatar, further attacks from both sides and Hezbollah are complicating things.
1: This all hinges upon Hezbollah stopping attacks on Israel and withdrawing to north of the Litani River, which, according to the international community, Hezbollah is not supposed to be operating south of there. They have been, rather constantly, as a result of all of this. So even with that ceasefire being announced between the Lebanese and Israeli governments, mediated by the American side, you have seen explosions and strikes taking place on Lebanese soil. There were alerts going off in northern Israel in the hours after that announcement came out.
0: Hezbollah says it was rejecting the ceasefire agreement and wants a complete Israeli withdrawal from Lebanon. That conflict has been a key sticking point in the negotiations between the U.S. and Iran. Democrats being accused by President Trump of attempting to steal open primary elections in California. Trump made a Truth Social post about it Wednesday without providing evidence of how it's allegedly happening. Trump mentioned the races for California governor and Los Angeles mayor, saying Democrats are trying to steal the two races away from two great Republican candidates. United States Postal Service raising rates again on most mailing options. News Nation's Nick Smith has a look at what's affected.
2: The new rates start with a 4-cent increase to first-class mail forever stamps from 78 cents to 82 cents. Also going up are domestic postcards from 61 cents to 65 cents. International postcards and letters are both going from $1.70 to $1.75, and domestic metered mail will go from 74 cents to 78 cents. Those adjustments work out to just under a 5% rate hike. Postal leaders say the challenge is that mail volumes keep falling.
0: Despite the declining volume, the post office says it delivers to more than 168 million delivery addresses across the country. Well, tonight it is game two of the National Hockey League Stanley Cup playoffs, the championship round. It's the Las Vegas Golden Knights against the Carolina Hurricanes. In Carolina, it's a 7 p.m. face-off. Enjoy the game. From Christian News Radio Network, I'm Jim Miller. To hear this and other reports on demand, visit ChristianNewsRadio.org.
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4: I want you to turn with me in your Bibles to John chapter 18. What book did I say? John, that's right. John chapter 18. We read some different verses in that chapter for our scripture, but I'd like to read a little further ahead to verses 28 through 40. And starting in verse 28 and reading to verse 40. Here's what the Bible says. Then the Jewish leaders took Jesus from Caiaphas to the palace of the Roman governor. By now it was early morning, and to avoid ceremonial uncleanness, they did not enter the palace because they wanted to be able to eat the Passover. So Pilate came out to them and asked, "What charges are you bringing against this man?" "If he were not a criminal," they replied, "we would not have handed him over to you." Pilate said, "Take him yourselves and judge him by your own law. But we have no right to execute anyone." They objected. This took place to fulfill what Jesus had said about the kind of death he was going to die. Pilate then went back inside the palace, summoned Jesus, and asked him, "Are you the king of the Jews?" "Is that your own idea?" Jesus asked, "or did others talk to you about me?" "Am I a Jew?" Pilate replied. Your own people and chief priests handed you over to me. What is it you have done?" Jesus said, "My kingdom is not of this world. If it were, my servants would fight to prevent my arrest by the Jewish leaders, but now my kingdom is from another place." "You are a king then," said Pilate. Jesus answered, "You say that I am a king. In fact, the reason I was born and came into the world is to testify to the truth. Everyone on the side of truth listens to me." "What is truth?" retorted Pilate. With this, he went out again to the Jews gathered there and said, "I find no basis for charge against him. But it is your custom for me to release to you one prisoner at a time of at the time of Passover. Do you want me to release the king of the Jews?" They shouted back, "No, not him. Give us Barabbas." Now Barabbas had taken part in an uprising. Who says amen to God's word today? Title of our message this morning is "Give Me Jesus." Jesus has finally reached the climax of his earthly mission. It has all come down to this, the reason why he came. 33 and a half years of perfect living could all crumble in a heartbeat if there is one misstep by the Son of God. There is a final test that Jesus will endure before he takes his position on that cruel cross, and it will be greater than anything he has suffered thus far. And as the events leading up to his death unfold, we see in bold relief the irony of his mission. You see, the people Jesus came to save would be the very ones who will give him up to be crucified. It all begins inside his own camp with one of his closest followers. Judas Iscariot betrays the Son of God for 30 pieces of silver and delivers him into the hands of the Romans in the Garden of Gethsemane. And with a fake kiss, he initiates the inquest, all the while believing Jesus will use his power to free himself from the Roman guards. Apparently, Judas had not been listening when Christ was speaking. He had not heard the true intent of Jesus' mission, and so he did not realize his own role in the crucifixion of his Lord and Savior. He will understand it later, and the very thought of it will drive him to take his own life. Judas, he's the one that put Jesus on that cross. Or was it all of us? Over the next several hours, Jesus will stand before Annas, Caiaphas, the high priest, the Sanhedrin, Pilate, Herod, and then back to Pilate again. Both Herod and Pilate will find no guilt in him and will seek to release Jesus, the King of the Jews. But on this day, the crowd would have their way. And they did not claim Jesus to be their king at all. They had another who they looked to and who was the one they chose over Christ. His name was Barabbas. And my question today is, why did the crowd choose Barabbas over Christ? Why pick a criminal over an innocent man? Why choose a person who cared nothing about them over the most compassionate man who ever walked the earth? Today we will see from God's word the thought process that led this crowd to their action. And we will learn that if we had the same decision to make, we would probably have chosen Barabbas too. Their decision on that fateful day was logical and based on their spiritual condition. And I want to give you three reasons why the crowd chose Barabbas this morning in this message, "Give Me Jesus." Go back to your Bibles, John 18, 35 and 36. We'll read that together from the screen, and we'll get our first point from here. John chapter 18, verses 35 and 36. "Am I a Jew?" Pilate replied. "Your own people and chief priests handed you over to me. What is it you have done?" Then verse 36. Jesus said, "My kingdom is not of this world. If it were, my servants would fight to prevent my arrest by the Jewish leaders. But now my kingdom is from another place." The first reason that the crowd did not choose Jesus is because Jesus did not have a worldly agenda. Our God's kingdom is not of this world. When the men delivered Jesus to Pilate, they did so without first giving an explanation. So when Pilate got Jesus into his presence, he wanted to ascertain their motivation. And so he asked them why they brought him there. And they said, if he were not a criminal, we would not have handed him over to you. Now this answer wasn't enough for the Roman governor, so he questioned Jesus himself. And he said, my kingdom is not of this world. That was Christ's answer to the question, what have you done to be brought here? So Jesus agrees that he has a kingdom, but he asserts that that kingdom is not one that has soldiers that fight for it. It's not a kingdom that's built or maintained by military might. In other words, the reason they wish to take my life is because my kingdom is not of this world. The Jews wanted Jesus to assert himself, and they do not like this statement from Christ that my kingdom is not of this world. It means that he does not share their ambition to be restored into the great earthly kingdom that they wanted to be. Jesus is making a fundamental declaration about his kingdom and his mission and how it is diametrically opposed to the kingdom of this world. And what is ultimately revealed is that the people in the crowd do not have their minds on heavenly things. They're only thinking about the things of earth. Have you ever heard it said that you're so heavenly minded that you're of no earthly good? You've heard that before. Well, this is the opposite is happening. These people are so earthly minded, they're of no heavenly good. By the way, both things are bad. You know that, right? It's possible to come to church every week and to still be missing out on the very thing that God designed the church to be. And that is to be a light in a dark place, to actually affect things positively in this world. But it's also possible for you to spend all your time thinking only about the things of this earth that you literally have no time to think about heaven or the things of God. We've got to have a balance, and it's hard. It's very difficult. This is why most people are either way to the left or way to the right, because to be in the center, there's a tension, and we don't like tension. So we like to be on the extremes. But the Bible is teaching us that one is bad and so is the other. We want to be balanced in the name of Jesus. So even though they're not privy to the conversation between Christ and Pilate, the crowd that is, they're not privy to that, they had seen all of these things, demonstrations in the life of Christ, that Jesus consistently modeled a heavenly-minded kingdom ministry that was not concerned with earthly prominence. See, that's where the difference should be. We should be of good in this earth and be trying to affect the world around us, but it's not about our earthly prominence. We've got to remember that God's kingdom is not of this world. The kingdom we want is the kingdom that's to come. So he wants us to have an effect here, but don't be so focused on this that you're trying to set up your kingdom down here. Jesus consistently modeled a heavenly-minded kingdom ministry that had nothing to do with earthly prominence. But they were not interested in heavenly things at all. They wanted to be a powerful nation on earth. And aren't we just like those people in the crowd? We want to be noticed by men and recognized as great in their eyes. We covet their accolades and their applause. We want to be thought of as greatest among human beings so that we may receive some glory from them. Everything in our nature is bent on competing with other people and coming out on top. But Jesus says, I have no part in that at all. My kingdom is not of this world. Jesus didn't have the right message, so the crowd wanted no business with him. Jesus does not have a worldly agenda. Here's the second reason that they did not choose Christ. John 18, verses 37 and 38. The Bible says, you are a king then, said Pilate. Jesus answered, you say that I am a king. In fact, the reason I was born and came into the world is to testify to the truth. Everyone on the side of truth listens to me. One more. What is truth? Retorted Pilate. With this, he went out again to the Jews, gathered there, and said, what, everybody? I find no basis for charge against him. Here's the second reason that the crowd did not choose Jesus. It's because Jesus wanted and still wants strict obedience. Jesus wants our obedience. Our deliverance is found in our obedience. The people in the crowd were not concerned with obeying a Messiah. They simply wanted him to be an agent of positive change for them. They were in it for what they could get out of it. But they failed to realize the agreement that God has with his people. Here's the agreement. I know better than you know. And if you want real deliverance, you've got to obey me. That's God's deal with us. By the way, there are a lot of people who are mad at God because he won't do certain things for them when they don't realize the reason why they have a problem with their relationship with God is because there really isn't a relationship. They have what I call a genie expectation of God. I rub on the lamp, I ask for 3 wishes, I get what you say you're going to give me, right? That's Or just like a transactional relationship with God. I'm here to get out of you what I can get. But there's no give back from me. I don't have to do anything. Definitely not obey. The people in the crowd wanted a Messiah to do stuff for them, but they didn't want to do anything for him. When Christ says, how do I even know this has to do with obedience? When Christ says, everyone who is of the truth hears my voice, that last phrase, hears my voice, is significant. Does that phrase remind you of any text that you've heard before? John 10:27, my sheep hear my voice, I know them and they follow me. That's a text about obedience. There's a relationship between sheep and shepherd that involves total and complete dependence. The sheep know the shepherd and the shepherd knows the sheep. And the sheep trust the shepherd, and therefore they follow him wherever he leads them. I'm describing what it means to really be a real Christian. When Jesus leads, we follow. Even when we don't know where he's taking us, we just follow where we trust him, even though we don't know the route. Anybody like using their GPS? Yeah, I like it sometimes. I like my GPS when I'm in a foreign area and I don't know where I'm going at all. And when I first got here a few months ago, we followed the GPS a lot. And of course, you know, wherever it took us, we just followed wherever it said. But I've got an issue. You probably have the same one. If I'm in a familiar area and the GPS tries to get me to go a particular way, I say to the GPS, what are you doing? That's not the right way. This way is better. And I often go the other way, only to find myself very often in a traffic jam, which the GPS was trying to take me around. I thought I know better because I already know the way. Well, the question is, why did I have my GPS on in the first place then? if you're not going to listen to it, why put it on? Now, the beauty of the GPS is that even when you go the wrong way, it has this little feature. It's a feature that I like. It does this thing, it recalculates. It doesn't even make you go back the other way. It doesn't get mad at you or anything like that. It just recalculates from your new area and says, okay, you didn't want to follow me before? Okay, try now. Recalculating. That's the beauty of our God. Even when we doubt him, even when we're going a certain way and we say, God, where are we going? We want to go that way. God will sometimes say, okay, fine. You want to go that way? Okay. Well, I'll recalculate you from this point. I need you over here, though. At some point, you need to trust me because I know what I'm talking about. God's the ultimate GPS, and he's trying to lead you from one place to another. The final destination is home. And he can get you there, but it will be a lot easier if you just follow where he led. People in the crowd didn't want to do that. The sheep don't know where the master's taking, but they trust the master. And they go where he says. And everyone that hears the truth from Christ will accept his authority.

authority as final and supreme. That's what is always required of us. And that's the exact thing that we don't want to give him. This is why Barabbas is so appealing to us. Because Barabbas doesn't require obedience. So let me just say right here, there are some of you right now that are at a standstill in your life. In fact, you've been praying the same prayer over and over again, and it feels like God's not speaking to you, and you can't figure out why. I know the reason. The reason is, he's already told you to do something, and you still have yet to obey that thing. Listen to me, this is biblical. He will not move, he will not speak until you first obey. Obey that thing, and then all of a sudden, he'll just know everything else. He'll start revealing things to you that you've been wanting to know all this time. He's holding it back from you now because you won't do what he already told you. Trust and obey. For there's no other way to be happy in Jesus but to trust and obey. That's what Jesus wants from us. But the crowd doesn't want to give that, so they pick Barabbas that day. The NIV puts it this way, and for this I came into the world to testify to the truth. Everyone on the side of truth listens to me. This is an important statement because in it Jesus exposes something about his emphasis on truth. You see, this world has a counterfeit truth that resembles the real thing, so much so that it's hard to tell the two apart. And the world's truth spends all of its time mimicking and trying to look like the real thing. It feels good and it feels right. It's concerned with appealing to the senses so that it can be perceived more easily. And for this reason, the world's truth appears to be more appealing. But Jesus says he came to this earth to expose the real truth. And he says that anyone who is on the side of that truth, the real truth, God's truth, will always listen to him and follow him. But the crowd was not concerned with knowing or hearing truth, and neither was Pilate. If you notice in verse 38, he asks Jesus a question. He says, "What is truth?" But then he doesn't wait for the answer. No sooner does he ask the question than he goes and he addresses the Jews. And so I want you to just think about it for a second. It's clear that Pilate is convinced that Jesus is the Christ, or at least that he's more than just a regular man, and he knows he's innocent. He admits to that much. He must have seen something divine about Jesus in that room. Imagine having Jesus right in front of your face, and you have the opportunity to ask him any question, and the question you choose is the great and grand question that we all want to know the answer to: what is truth? Would it make sense to ask Jesus that question, then walk away before getting the answer? Pilate wasn't concerned about knowing and understanding truth, and you know what? Very often, neither are we. All we care about is what makes us feel good. Just like Pilate, we're more concerned with assuaging our guilt or by feeling good because we know we're under pressure all the time, and Pilate wants to get this thing over with in his situation. Pilate is weak. He knew Jesus was innocent and declared as much, but he wanted to pacify his accusers. He would sacrifice justice and principle in order to compromise with the mob. You know why? Because the decision to give up Jesus would take the pressure off of Pilate. And all he wanted to do in that situation was to feel good. Beloved, I'm challenging you now that in order to obey Jesus, you're going to have to hear the truth. And sometime the truth is going to hurt. I'm telling you now, it's better to hear the truth that hurts than it is to hear a lie that makes you feel good. I choose truth today. What about you? Crowd didn't want that though. They wanted Barabbas. 39:40. But it is your custom for me to release to you one prisoner at the time of the Passover. Do you want me to release the king of the Jews? They shouted back, "No, not him. Give us Barabbas." Now Barabbas had taken part in an uprising. The last reason the crowd did not choose Jesus is because Barabbas was their idea of a Messiah. That's what they were actually looking for. We secretly want a Messiah who conquers. Because it shouldn't be true, but it is. See, the Messiah of Scripture wins by losing. At least that's what it looks like. He doesn't conquer the way people in the world conquer. He defeats by submitting. That doesn't even make any sense.
We don't mind reading the story when Jesus has it in Scripture, but when we go through our trial and tribulation, we want a Messiah who conquers. I need you to do something in my life, God. I need you to take control of this thing. Get him, Jesus. Don't act like you haven't had God ask God to don't act like you've never done that before. That's what we want. That's what they wanted. Now, to see this point a little bit, to see this point more clearly, we got to look deeper into the text, but also into the historical context. Each one of the four Gospels records a perspective on this story about Jesus and Barabbas as part of the closing scenes leading up to the crucifixion of our Lord Jesus. And each of the Gospel writers uses a different word to describe Barabbas that further helps us to understand this point. Matthew refers to Barabbas only as a notorious prisoner. Mark and Luke refer to Barabbas as one involved in a riot. And John 18:40 refers to Barabbas as a bandit. We didn't read bandit just now, but if you look at the Greek, that word in Greek is closely translated bandit. And it was the word that was often employed when talking about revolutionaries. I want you to follow me here. When you put those three things together, he's notorious, he starts riots, and he's a revolutionary. When you get what sounds like an insurrectionist. Do you know what insurrection is? I'm going to define it for you right now. A rebellion against the government or rulers of a country, often involving armed conflict. An insurrectionist is one who starts a rebellion against the government or the ruler of a country, oftentimes with the taking up of arms. That's what Barabbas is. So here we have a Jewish man who was involved in leading out in activities against the oppressive Roman government. Sounds like a Jewish hero to me. Now let's go a little bit deeper. Notice his name. His name is Barabbas. Well, it turns out Barabbas is not his first name. Barabbas is sort of like a last name. Not exactly as we do it, but sort of like that. In Jewish culture, it was common to have a first name followed by the name of your father. So, I would be John, son of John, because my dad's named John. The word bar in the name Barabbas means son of. And you have what you have left, if you take away the bar, is A-B-B-A-S. That's Abba. Abbas, son of the father. The word Abba means father. So his last name was basically son of the father. Now the question is, if that was his last name, what was his first name? Well, the Bible doesn't say what his first name was, so we cannot be exactly sure. But it turns out many Greek ancient manuscripts recorded Barabbas' first name as being Jesus during that time. Here's a dictionary. The current critical text of the Greek New Testament, following Origen, various ancient versions of the New Testament, and the Greek number of Greek manuscripts, has Pilate calling him Jesus Barabbas. The reading is not certain, but is likely. If it is correct, Pilate offered the crowd a choice between Jesus Messiah, that's Jesus Christ, and Jesus Barabbas. It was a common name in Christ's day that many people could have had. And the irony cuts deeply for us. The people preferred a real revolutionary to Jesus. The crowd clamored for someone who would do something. They were tired of being in their situation, tired of being under Roman oppression. Who's going to do something? Let's pick the guy who will do something for us. Let's pick the guy who will take things by force. We choose the one who is actively involved in insurrection. We want to be restored to our rightful place. That's what they wanted. They were interested in someone who was going to do something to benefit them. Barabbas was the Jesus that they wanted. They chose him because he would do something. They wanted a Jesus who was going to be active in the way they wanted him to, and in the time that they wanted him to. And Jesus, the Christ, was taking too long. Barabbas was the easier and more logical choice. Because unlike Christ, he had a worldly agenda. Unlike Christ, he does not require obedience. And Barabbas takes things by force in your time. See why you would have chosen him too?

0: So my question now is, what is your Barabbas? What are you currently choosing over Christ? Barabbas doesn't know the end from the beginning. Barabbas will do what you ask him to do right now. That's good. But that will only solve your problem for today. And guess what? It'll create a new problem for tomorrow. One that the real Jesus already saw. This is why when we say, give me Jesus, when I say I want Jesus, the question is, which Jesus am I talking about? The real Jesus, Jesus the Christ, or the Jesus of my own making who'll do what I want him to do? I want Christ today. What about you?
1: 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We hope the episode shared today has been uplifting. For further information about our program and speakers, please contact us at 1-800-617-WORD. 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Until next time, remember to keep Jesus, the true Word of Life, by your side.
2: If you look at our world today, you'll find a lack of love. Two countries fighting over a piece of land. There's probably a lack of love. Two groups of congressmen deadlocked. That's probably a lack of love. The absence of love creates a lot of other problems. It was true in the church at Corinth. The people in the church were tolerating gross sin. They were suing one another, getting drunk during the Lord's Supper, and dividing into bitter factions. The Apostle Paul wrote to this church and tried to deal with some of the problems. What was his main focus? Follow the way of love. Just as the absence of love creates a multitude of problems, so the presence of love in a church, in a home, in a workplace, in a nation, the presence of God's agape love can solve almost every problem that you can think of. With Seeking Him, I'm Nancy DeMoss Wagmuth.
3: Today's Staying Vertical segment comes from the devotional book, Color My World with Love. It's entitled VBF and was written by Mona Fellers. Mona's theme text comes from Jeremiah chapter 31, verse 3, New King James Version. The Lord has appeared of old to me, saying, yes, I have loved you with an everlasting love. Therefore, with loving kindness, I have drawn you. Mona writes, I was wondering the other evening where some of my old VBF's very best friends are today. With social media, I've stayed in contact with many friends and coworkers, yet I've lost contact with others long ago. I haven't heard from childhood friends Vonnie, Diane, and Barb since our high school days. Another high school chum and I stayed in contact for a long time. Then in her last letter to me, she asked for money, but didn't say why. I wrote back that I couldn't help right then because of my divorce and had barely enough money for my own daughter and myself. I had a couple of other VBFs, another Barb and Sheila. We hung out together as young mothers. In fact, Barb and I took Sheila for a ride on her wedding day, trying to talk her out of marrying her fiancé because we felt she could do better. Funny thing, her marriage has lasted, but neither Barb's nor mine did. Sheila and I are still in contact, but now I wonder, where is Barb? Friendships in this sinful world are fragile and can be destroyed for the simplest of reasons. But we need not despair, for there is a friend who will stick with us through thick and thin. He will never desert or leave us. He will never get so angry with us that he severs the relationship. Proverbs 18:24 states, "A man who has friends must himself be friendly." But there is a friend who sticks closer than a brother. That friend is Jesus. As recorded in John 15, verse 13, Jesus said, "Greater love has no one than this, than to lay down one's life for his friends." A beautiful contemporary Christian song states that Jesus did not want to be in heaven eternally without us, so he brought the blessings of heaven down to us. More and more, I am learning that he is the true friend we all long for deep within our souls. He knows me and loves me just as I am. I am so thankful for that. In the lonely times when I feel like I'm deserted by the world, I have only to think about him, my faithful friend Jesus, and I don't feel lonely anymore. The beautiful thing about Jesus is that since his heart is so big, he can be your very best friend, too. That concludes Mona Feller's devotional entitled VBF. And this is Carolyn Sutton for Staying Vertical.

Now we pick up reading from the Word of God at Proverbs 4:10. Hear, my son, and accept my sayings, and the years of your life will be many. I have directed you in the way of wisdom. I have led you in upright paths. When you walk, your steps will not be impeded, and if you run, you will not stumble. Take hold of instruction, do not let go. Guard her, for she is your life. Do not enter the path of the wicked, and do not proceed in the way of evil men. Avoid it, do not pass by it, turn away from it, and pass on. For they cannot sleep unless they do evil, and they are robbed of sleep unless they make someone stumble. For they eat the bread of wickedness and drink the wine of violence. But the path of the righteous is like the light of dawn that shines brighter and brighter until the full day. The way of the wicked is like darkness. They do not know over what they stumble. My son, give attention to my words. Incline your ear to my sayings. Do not let them depart from your sight. Keep them in the midst of your heart. For they are life to those who find them, and health to all their body. Watch over your heart with all diligence, for from it flow the springs of life. Put away from you a deceitful mouth, and put devious speech far from you. Let your eyes look directly ahead, and let your gaze be fixed straight in front of you. Watch the path of your feet, and all your ways will be established. Do not turn to the right nor to the left. Turn your foot from evil.

0: And Proverbs chapter 5. My son, give attention to my wisdom. Incline your ear to my understanding, that you may observe discretion, and your lips may reserve knowledge. For the lips of an adulteress drip honey, and smoother than oil is her speech. But in the end, she is bitter as wormwood, sharp as a two-edged sword. Her feet go down to death, her steps take hold of Sheol. She does not ponder the path of life. Her ways are unstable. She does not know it. Now then, my sons, listen to me, and do not depart from the words of my mouth. Keep your way far from her, and do not go near the door of her house, or you will give your vigor to others, and your years to the cruel one, and strangers will be filled with your strength, and your hard-earned goods will go to the house of an alien. And you groan at your final end, when your flesh and your body are consumed, and you say, how I have hated instruction, and my heart spurned reproof. I have not listened to the voice of my teachers, nor inclined my ear to my instructors. I was almost in utter ruin in the midst of the assembly and congregation. For more info about this ministry, our website is the-word.info. Once again, the-word.info. Reading the Word of God without comment, this is Nicholas Hope.
1: After you come to faith in God, what does your life look like then? Notice what Paul said in Philippians 1:9. And this I pray, that your love may abound still more and more in knowledge and all discernment. Self-sacrificing agape love will grow. And not only will your knowledge grow, but also your discernment. Paul is talking about the

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2: When Israel went out of Egypt, the house of Jacob from a people of strange language, Judah was his sanctuary and Israel his dominion. The sea saw it and fled. Jordan was driven back. The mountains skipped like rams and the little hills like lambs. What ailed thee, O thou sea, that thou fleddest? Thou Jordan, that thou wast driven back, ye mountains that ye skipped like rams, and ye little hills like lambs. Tremble, thou earth, at the presence of the Lord, at the presence of the God of Jacob, which turned the rock into a standing water, the flint into a fountain of waters.
3: And Jesus sat over against the treasury, and beheld how the people cast money into the treasury. And many that were rich cast in much. And there came a certain poor widow, and she threw in 2 mites, which make a farthing. And he called unto him his disciples, and saith unto them, Verily I say unto you, that this poor widow hath cast more in than all they which have cast into the treasury. For all they did cast in of their abundance, but she of her want did cast in all that she had, even all her living.
4: In thy presence is fullness of joy. At thy right hand there are pleasures for evermore.
5: Here we are.
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9: Hello. I'm glad to see you. I was listening for you. Come on in.
10: How about some stories?
9: Stories? Yes, I've got some specially for you. Gibeon cried, We're being attacked! All the kings of the south have turned against us because we made a treaty with you. Right now, 5 kings and their armies are camped around the city, all ready to attack us. They'll destroy us! Please come and save us! Come at once! The king of Jerusalem and 4 other kings in the south of Canaan, the king of Hebron, the king of Jarmuth, the king of Lachish, and the king of Eglon, were angry and alarmed because the king of Gibeon and his people had made an alliance with Joshua and the Israelites. Gibeon is a big city, the king of Jerusalem said. Its soldiers are great fighters, and it is near Jerusalem. If Joshua controls Gibeon, that will help him to conquer my city. The king of Jerusalem was terrified, and he told the other 4 kings, And he'll conquer your city and all the cities of the south of Canaan. Come, we must all join force to attack Gibeon at once. So the 5 kings from the south and their armies had come together to destroy the city of Gibeon. Help us! Oh, help us! Joshua! Cried the people of Gibeon. What would Joshua do now? Those Gibeonites. They had tricked Joshua and the leaders of Israel into making a treaty of friendship with them. And now, when they cried for help, Joshua could not go back on his solemn promise. Joshua just had to muster his army at Gilgal and rush to save these Gibeonite tricksters from the 5 kings who had come to destroy their city. How could Joshua fight 5 kings and their armies at the same time? Impossible! But the Lord said to Joshua, Go, Joshua, don't be afraid of them, because I have given them all into your hand. Not one of them shall be able to stand against you. Joshua and his warriors set off at once for the city of Gibeon. They marched all through the night. At dawn, Joshua took those 5 armies encamped around the city of Gibeon by complete surprise. Joshua's warriors attacked so suddenly that the 5 armies were panic-stricken. The Bible says that the Lord caused panic among them at the sight of Israel's army. Joshua's men wiped out many of the Canaanites on the

0: spot. Then they chased after those who ran away. God helped Joshua and his warriors. Do you know what God did? He sent a great hailstorm with huge hailstones as big as tennis balls and bigger. I've seen them that size when I lived in Africa. Deadly. Hail doesn't fall gently. Hail beats down with terrible force. It roars and crashes. I say, do you remember our story of Job? Do you remember what God asked Job one day? Job, do you know where I store my great hailstones in readiness for battle? Oh, well, here is a time when God used some of his great hailstones to help Joshua and the Israelites in their battle against the enemies of Gibeon. The Bible tells us that more of the Canaanites were killed by the hailstones than by the sword in battle. But there were still many more Canaanites on the run. Have you ever heard anyone say, "The day just isn't long enough for all I have to do"? Well, here was Joshua saying just that to the Lord. "This battle needs finishing off, Lord, but the daylight will soon be gone, and we can't fight on in the dark." You'll hardly believe what Joshua did next. The warriors of Israel heard a strange command. It was not addressed to them. It was not addressed to any human being. It wasn't addressed to God. They couldn't believe their ears. Joshua was actually giving a command to the sun. Yes, to the sun. Yes, and to the moon. Listen, Joshua speaking. "O sun, stand still over Gibeon. O moon, stand still over the valley of Ajalon. O moon, stop where you are, over the valley there." And what happened next? You can believe it because the Bible says so. Listen to what the Bible says. "So the sun stood still, and the moon stayed where it was over the valley, till the people of Israel had defeated their enemies." The sun stayed just where it was in the middle of the sky and waited to go down for a whole day. There had never been a day like that before or since, the Bible says. A day when the Lord listened to the voice of a man. God listened to the prayer of Joshua. Imagine. The Lord was surely fighting for Israel, the Bible says. First God sent the hailstones, then he made the sun and the moon stand still. But the five kings from the south had escaped. They must be hiding somewhere. Yes, they were, and someone found out where they were hiding and told Joshua. "Joshua, those five kings are hiding in the cave at Makkedah. Roll big stones against the mouth of the cave," Joshua ordered, "and put soldiers there to guard it so that the kings don't escape. As for the rest of you, don't stop. Keep on pursuing your enemies. Attack them from behind and don't let them run back to their cities. The Lord your God has given them into your hands." So Joshua and his soldiers wiped out the five armies from the south. Only a few enemy warriors escaped into their walled cities. After this, Joshua and his warriors went back to their temporary headquarters at Makkedah. "Right," said Joshua, "now for the five kings in the cave. Bring them out of the cave, the king of Jerusalem, the king of Hebron, the king of Jarmuth, the king of Lachish, and the king of Eglon." With all his warriors looking on, Joshua said to his army commanders, "Come here and put your feet on the necks of these kings." They did so. "Do not be afraid, do not be discouraged," Joshua said to his commanding officers. "Be strong and courageous. This is what the Lord will do to all your enemies." Joshua put the five kings to death and gave orders that they were to be buried in the cave where they had been hiding. Big stones were placed at the mouth of the cave. Then Joshua and his warriors fought against the cities of these five kings and conquered them, and all the other towns and cities in the south of Canaan. After this, Joshua and his warriors went back home to the camp of Israel at Gilgal. They were, no doubt, tired of war and of God's strange work of judgment, and longed for the day when they and their families could live in peace and enjoy the promised land.
1: I see we still have time for just one more short story, Mrs. G. How about it?
0: Jim's father hated God. He used to beat Jim to keep him from coming to church and Sunday school. One day, Jim came to Sunday school with black and blue bruises on his face and legs. His teacher said, "Jim, how come? Whatever's happened to you?" Jim told his teacher all about it. "Well, well, well, I am sorry. It's a wonder you don't run away from home," his teacher said. "Oh, no," said Jim. "I haven't stood near as much as the Lord Jesus did. And if I keep living at home, maybe my dad will believe in Jesus sometime." Well done, Jim. I'll tell you a story I heard. Several hundred boys and girls attended the mission school in the province of Honan in China. While the missionary teachers go away to the coast for their vacation, the national Chinese teachers carry on the work at the school. One time, while the missionaries were away, Miss Teo, one of the national teachers, taught one of the little girls to pray. The child and her teacher often prayed together in the name of Jesus, and this little Chinese girl did love the Lord Jesus. But when she prayed at home, she got into terrible trouble. She was persecuted. Her grandfather was a proud, godless old man, and he was not going to have such doings in his house. So, whenever he found his little granddaughter praying, he would become very angry, and he would beat her, and even kick her. In spite of beatings and kickings, this little girl did not give up praying. She prayed that her mother and her grandfather would become followers of the Lord Jesus. Now, at this time, China was being harassed and distressed by roving bandits who dressed and posed as soldiers. These bandits roamed through the country, seizing what they wanted and forcing people to give them food and supplies. This little girl's grandfather had suffered a great deal from these bandits. One day, he was walking on the wall of his city, and he saw this band of robbers, dressed like soldiers, coming towards the city. He knew that they would come to his place because he was wealthier than most of his neighbors. Whatever could he do? He knew that it was no good to appeal to the government. Locking doors wouldn't keep the robbers out. He was most upset and distressed. Then he thought of his little granddaughter. Why, of course, she prays. He hurried back to his house, seized the child by the arm, and shook her roughly. "Those soldiers are coming back. You say that God answers prayers. If ever you prayed, pray now. Pray that the robbers will not come into our house." With that, he pushed her into a big empty room and shut the door. So the little girl, she was only 8 years old, found herself all alone. Did she cry? Was she frightened? Her mother, in an adjoining room, heard her pray. "Heavenly Father, I'm so happy. I'm so thankful because my grandfather has told me to pray. Always before this, he beat me and kicked me when I prayed, but now he's told me to pray. Heavenly Father, now's your chance. Show Grandfather that you do answer prayer. Don't let those soldiers come to our house." She finished her prayer in the name of the Lord Jesus. In the meantime, what was happening? The soldiers were much nearer, and Grandfather could see them coming straight towards his house. Would anything happen? Would God keep them out? Nearer and nearer they came until the leader drew up his horse right in front of the open door leading into the courtyard. Suddenly, an extraordinary thing happened. The horse absolutely refused to go in. The rider beat him and kicked him and dug his spurs into him, but the horse would not go through that doorway. The horse reared and plunged and jumped sideways, but nothing would induce him or force him to go through that doorway. Then the rider, turning round to his men, shouted, "This place must be full of demons. We can't see them, but the horse can. Don't go in there, any of you. Don't go in." And he turned his horse and led the men to another part of the city. The next day, the old grandfather appeared at the mission, and with tears in his eyes, he said to the missionaries, "The little girl was right all the time, and I was wrong. Please will you teach me about the God that answers prayer like that, and teach me to pray?"
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3: 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And now, here's our Creation Moments host, Ian Taylor.
4: The sea is the last, most unexplored frontier left on Earth. And one of the most widespread modern myths about the sea is that life began there. In 1903, A.B. McCallum said that there was a causal relationship between the salinity of the sea and the salt content of the human blood plasma. This was said to be a direct reflection of our ancient emergence from the sea. Well, years later, after students had been well rehearsed in this nonsense, the scientific establishment officially refuted the theory. But textbooks still tell us that life began in the sea. The salt contents of the seawater and the blood are not that similar, but even if they were, it has nothing to do with evolution. You see, there are salts in the earth, and these find their way to the sea via the rivers. Those salts in the earth also find their way into our bodies via the food chain and are necessary for all life. So both seawater and blood are water-based solutions, and all water-based solutions must follow the same chemical principles. Blood is forced, by simple chemistry, to be somewhat similar to any other water-based salt solution. Life did not begin in the primordial sea. The Bible tells us that God created life from the dust of the ground, the original source of the salt.
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7: Devaluing human life. This is Ken Ham, head of the ministry that built a full-size Noah's Ark south of Cincinnati. 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Well, one study found that two-thirds of Americans think embryonic stem cell research, which kills unborn children, is morally acceptable. But half think medical testing on animals is okay. So more Americans think it's all right to kill unborn children for medical testing then think it's okay to do testing on animals. How has human life become so devalued? Well, we're in a culture that's rejected God's word. 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But God's word tells us humans have a unique value because we're made in God's image.
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9: Now a look at your afternoon weather on Vacaville Fairfield Christian Talk Radio. Sunny today with a high near 88 and lows around 56. Sunny tomorrow with a high of 93 and lows around 58. For your Saturday, sunny with a high near 83 and lows around 52. And for Sunday, mostly sunny with a high near 85 and lows around 55. That's your afternoon weather on Vacaville Fairfield Christian Talk Radio.
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11: 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Each sailor clung to the side of the large canoe with one arm while trying to bail out water with the other. Everything, including their luggage and the precious cargo of Arabic Bibles, was drenched. The waves were mountainous, each one threatening to capsize the boat.
12: "We are running ashore until this storm is over. We cannot outrun it,"
11: the captain yelled above the wind. Sam breathed a sigh of relief. He did not want to drown, and dry land seemed the safest place to be at the moment. Sam watched through the sea spray as two sailors wrestled with the oars to bring the canoe around. Then they began the difficult task of rowing against the wind and current toward shore. It seemed like forever before he felt the bottom of the boat scrape against the sand. The sailors jumped out, half swimming, half walking, and began dragging the boat to the beach. But this proved too much of a struggle for them, and Sam and his traveling companion, Camille, jumped into the sea to help. Working together, they managed to drag the canoe to safety on the beach. Sam shivered as he surveyed the desolate beach on which they had landed. He noticed that the captain looked nervous. The captain's eyes kept looking from side to side as if he were expecting to see something. But there seemed to be no civilization for miles in any direction. 5 minutes later, as Sam crouched beside the canoe, sheltering himself from the weather, two Bedouin men, carrying long spears and arrows, burst onto the beach. Their appearance was so sudden that Sam could scarcely believe it. Sam stood up. He hoped that the captain would step forward and handle the situation. But the captain and the two sailors stood as still as statues, rooted to the sand and paralyzed by fear. Sam felt his heart thumping as the two Bedouin men walked toward him. The men's menacing spears were pulled back over their shoulders, ready to thrust at Sam at any moment. From the grim look on their faces, the men seemed intent on killing someone. Since Sam was the only non-Arab in the group, they immediately fixed their gaze on him. Sam looked behind him. The storm still raged, and angry waves crashed ashore. There was no escaping back out to sea. Sam and his companions would surely drown if they tried. They had nowhere to run for cover on the beach. Death stared Sam in the face. This was not a situation he had expected to find himself in when he came to Arabia as a missionary 7 months before. It seemed he was about to be killed before he accomplished any of the things he had trained so hard for. He wondered how his family back in the United States would react when they learned that the body of Samuel Zwemer had been found speared to death on a deserted beach on the south coast of the Arabian Peninsula. 6-year-old Samuel Zwemer, or Sam, as everyone called him, plunked himself down on a wooden box and surveyed the scene. It was a bright July morning in 1873, moving day for the Zwemer family, the 9 younger children and their parents. Sam sighed as he looked at the giant red maple tree in the yard and wondered how he was going to get along in Albany, New York. He had been born in Vreeland, Michigan, but this home in Milwaukee, Wisconsin was the only one he remembered. Although the Zwemer family lived in cramped quarters, Sam loved everything about living in Milwaukee. He'd just started school, and since he could already read and write both English and Dutch, he was doing well. He had lots of friends to play with, most of them from church. Sam's father, Adrian Zwemer, was a pastor in the Dutch Reformed Church, around which much of the family's life revolved. In fact, it was hard for Sam to figure out where church ended and home life began. Members of the congregation visited the house in a continual flow, and Sam's mother, Katharina, welcomed everyone with a bright smile as she served her guests her special Dutch waffles and cups of steaming hot coffee. Every meal in the Zwemer home began with a prayer and ended with a Bible reading. This morning's passage had been about Moses leading the people of Israel to the Promised Land. "Ja," Sam's father had said in Dutch at the end of the reading. The whole family spoke Dutch at home. "God tells his people to go into all the earth to spread the gospel, and go we shall." Sam's father went on to recount the story of how he and Sam's mother had come to America as part of the early wave of Dutch immigrants who settled in Michigan, Wisconsin, and Iowa. The Reverend Albertus Van Ralte had led the initial group to leave Holland in 1846 and settle in Michigan. The Dutch immigrants, or Hollanders, had come to the United States partly to escape a bitter clampdown on unauthorized churches in Holland, and partly because of a severe economic depression that had left young Dutch people with few choices for their future. Sam knew the story by heart, but it still thrilled him. His father seemed so old now with his flowing beard and gold-rimmed spectacles. Sam found it hard to imagine his father as an eager young man climbing aboard a ship named the Layla in 1849, bound for the New World. Sam's mother had traveled aboard the same ship, since she was engaged to Sam's father. She was 22 years old at the time, 4 years younger than Adrian. Although she was born in Holland, her parents were from Germany. The voyage to the United States lasted 38 days. Sam often asked his father to tell him about the big storm when a giant wave spilled over the stern of the ship, dousing the fire Sam's mother was cooking rice cakes over. "The firebrands almost caused the ship fire," his father would say. "But worse was to come, enormous waves. We were soon ordered below deck, and the water leaked in profusely. We 128 Hollanders, under the leadership of Pastor Klin, spent the night praying. The water below deck rose until it washed over the lower bunks. Everyone climbed onto the top bunks. We thought the ship was sinking, and we were locked below deck. Oh, we kept praying. The next day was terrible, but God was with us. Eventually, the violent rocking stopped, and then they opened the hold and let us out. The sun was shining, and we breathed the fresh air." Sam's parents made it safely to New York City, but decided not to move all the way to Michigan with the rest of the Dutch immigrants they had traveled with. Instead, they married, settled in Rochester, New York, and quickly produced 4 babies. 2 of the babies survived early childhood and were the big children, James and Maud. James, who was now 23 years old, had just graduated from Western Theological Seminary and become a pastor, while Maud was a schoolteacher. Next came the 7 middle children. Mary, the oldest of these, was 17 years old, followed by Fred, Katharina, Christina, Adrian, Nellie, and 9-year-old Hetty. Last were the 2 little ones, Sam and his younger brother Peter. The boys were less than a year apart in age, and both had light blue eyes and dark hair. Strangers often mistook them for twins. There had been 2 other younger children. Anna was born a year before Sam and had died soon after birth. And Hendrik was the youngest child and had died the previous year. Sam remembered how his new brother had been sick from birth and how he had died just before his first birthday. It had been a very sad time for the family. But Sam's parents assured him that one day he would be able to play with Hendrik in heaven. Now the family, except for the two oldest children, James and Maud, were moving to Albany. Sam had studied the location of the city on the map that hung

0: to appear before a judge who suspended his license. Since this man's employment required driving, he asked the judge for a different sentence, so the judge gave him 1 mile of interstate to be cleaned of trash within 30 days. But this mile was right by his work, and he'd be recognized by his fellow employees. He put it off until it was too late. He asked for 2 more weeks, but he procrastinated again until the last day. He bought gloves and bags, but when he got to the interstate, somebody had already cleaned it, so he went home. And as he opened the garage door, there was his wife's SUV loaded with bags of trash. She had done it for him. And that, my friend, is just like the gospel. Jesus took your trash for you. This is Rod Bieber with Seed Time and Harvest.
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0: Peter. We're glad you're here, Peter. Did you get the money out of the fish's mouth?
1: Yes, John, just as the master directed.
0: While you were gone, the master asked us a question.
1: None of you, I gather, could answer it, and you want me to.
0: Well, everything seems different now than it did as we were coming here, discussing among ourselves who would be the greatest in the kingdom, remember? Well, the master seemed to know that we were discussing who should be the greatest, and we were ashamed and did not answer him.
1: Just what did the master ask?
0: His exact words were, "What was it that ye disputed among yourselves, by the way?"
1: Well, Jesus is our master. He is kind and considerate. He loves us and realizes we do not have the deep understanding of his kingdom that he has. Well, I'm going in and ask him a question. If it's a wrong question, he'll forgive me. Master, who is the greatest in the kingdom of heaven?
2: Go get thy brethren, Peter, and bring them hither and gather about me.
1: Yes, Master.
2: If any man desire to be first, the same shall be last of all and servant of all.
1: Well, this is a mystery, Master. We understand it not.
2: Go forth, Peter, and bring unto me a child.
1: Yes, Master.
0: Master, while Peter's gone, may we await his return in the outer room.
2: My beloved, be ye wise. Study and meditate on my word, that ye may know me and understand my kingdom.
0: Yes, Master. Shall be last a servant.
3: I think I may know the Master's meaning.
0: Oh, tell us, Matthew.
4: Matthew, you are old enough, wise, and educated. You should be able to figure out the Master's meaning, if any of us can.
3: Well, to understand it, we'll have to think along entirely new lines. The kingdom of Jesus is a kingdom in which our Master shall be king and lord over all. Is our Master like any other man you've ever known?
0: No, of course not. He's kind. He never gets angry. Loves everyone. Has more power in one word than any man or king ever had in entire armies.
3: As a king is, so shall his kingdom be.
0: A kingdom of kindness, love, and
3: a good example of what I'm trying to explain exists, I think, in Satan, when he was above all the angels, second only to the Son of God in the courts of heaven. He became jealous and envious and desired to be the first in heaven, even to an equality with God. And this led to his downfall and banishment from heaven. He desired to be first, but instead became last. He possesses people, and the Master merely speaks, and the evil one comes out of him whom Satan has possessed.
0: I understand that. Yes. But you said, Matthew, that as the king is, so shall his kingdom be.
3: And so it is. The Master is just the reverse of Satan. He desires no outward glory or power or honor. He's the lowliest of the low, the humblest of the humble. Yet while he is above all, he's the servant of all.
0: Servant? The Master?
3: Well, now, does he do anything for himself? No, he goes about serving others, making them well, comfortable, happy. He serves mankind. Yet he has no place to lay his head. He is creator and lord of all the universe, and so shall his kingdom be.
0: Oh, I don't quite understand.
1: Don't quite understand what, John, my young friend?
0: Well, Matthew was trying to explain the kingdom of heaven, but
1: Jesus is about to make that clear to us through this little child. By the way, my boy, these men are all my friends.
5: Hello.
0: Hello.
6: Hello. Hello.
1: Jesus is inside. He wants to meet you. This is Jesus, my child.
5: Hello, Jesus.
2: Blessings be upon thee, my child. Gather ye all round about me. Come, my child, into my arms.
5: Ooh, I love you, Jesus.
2: Whosoever shall receive one such child in my name receiveth me. And whosoever shall receive me receiveth not me, but him that sent me. Verily I say unto you, except ye be converted and become as little children, ye shall not enter into the kingdom of heaven. Whosoever therefore shall humble himself as this little child, the same is greatest in the kingdom of heaven. But whoso shall offend one of these little ones which believeth in me, it were better for him that a millstone were hanged about his neck, and that he were drowned in the depth of the sea. Take heed that ye despise not one of these little ones, for I say unto you, that in heaven their angels do always behold the face of my Father which is in heaven.

0: there, the harvest is done. We have gathered the sheaves. We can prepare for the joyful Feast of Tabernacles at Jerusalem.
1: At last! The olives have all been pressed and the oil stored in bottles. Now we shall prepare for the journey to Jerusalem and the Feast of Tabernacles.
2: Soon all the grape juice will be in jars. Then we can go to Jerusalem. I enjoy so much the Feast of Tabernacles. It is the most happy time of the entire year.
3: Are we going to live in a tent this year, Father? Of olive boughs and palm branches?
4: Of course, son. Everyone does. Jerusalem itself and the surrounding hills take on the appearance of living green. From housetops to mountain summits, people erect and use living green tents.
5: But Jesus is our brother, and we have a right to talk to him and ask him some questions. Find out what he's going to do.
6: I doubt he'll answer, but go ahead. You question him, I'll listen.
5: Oh, now come, Jesus. For quite a while now, you've not attended the feasts in Jerusalem. Why? Well, we think it's time you should go. Leave Galilee and go to the Feast of Tabernacles. Show the people what you can do, the power you have. No man does things in secret. But to be known openly, Jesus, we're your brothers. We know what's best for you. And we say, if you do these great things, show yourself to the world, then the leaders in Jerusalem will believe and honor you.
7: My time is not yet come.
5: Your time?
7: The world cannot hate you, but me it hateth. Because I testify against the evil in the world. Go ye unto the feast. I go not up yet unto this feast, for my time is not yet fully come.
5: Oh, all right. Come on, brother. Jesus is stubborn as always. We'll go to the feast without him. We'll have to admit, brother, that this is a beautiful sight. Everywhere. On housetops, in street corners, in open places, along the city walls, on the surrounding hills and valleys, everywhere one looks are tents made of living green. Oh, truly the harvest time.
8: Greetings, strangers. Welcome to Jerusalem.
9: Greetings, my fellow. Well, we're happy to visit Jerusalem. We abide in Nazareth.
8: Nazareth? Oh, that's where Jesus is from. Do you know him?
5: Well, rather well. Yeah, he happens to be our brother.
9: Stepbrother.
8: Well, well, my fortune is good this day. I've been wanting to ask someone about Jesus, and I run into his brothers. You will answer my questions?
5: Surely.
9: If we can.
8: Well, you know if he is the Messiah or not, don't you?
5: We're not sure.
8: He claims to be, doesn't he?
5: Yes, at times he says he is.
8: He performs miracles?
5: So people say.
8: But you, his brothers, aren't sure if he does or not?
9: Well, no. Yeah, well, I mean, we have seen him perform a few miracles. But
8: then he must have the power that you...
9: Here comes a scribe and an elder. Oh. We must not speak openly of Jesus. No man dares for fear of the leaders.
5: Yes, my friend, it's a beautiful sight. But the seventh and last day of the feast is the most impressive of all. On that day, the great ceremony that reminds us of bringing water from the rock in the wilderness is enacted. Oh, a most beautiful and touching sight.
8: But what do the people think about him? His own people. I'm come from a far land.
5: Some say that he's merely a good man. Others say he deceiveth the people. But most of the people think that... Something's happening over there. Why, it's our brother.
9: Jesus?
5: Jesus.
9: It is Jesus. He came to the ceremonies after all. I'll say one thing for him. He has nerve. Shows no fear whatsoever. And he certainly knows how much the elders and scribes and Pharisees hate him and are seeking cause for his death.
5: Appears as if he's about to speak to the multitude.
9: Here in the temple? Well, the scribes and priests won't let him. Or will they?
5: They fear him more than he does them. They dare not stop him. He will speak. Let's go nearer so we can hear every word.
10: And Jesus spoke unto the people there in the temple court. The multitude was spellbound. The very men who were the most violently opposed to him felt themselves powerless to do him harm. For the time, all other interests were forgotten. Day after day, Jesus spake to the people.
5: All the people are marveling at the knowledge and power and learning with which Jesus speaks, yet he has no schooling at all. But he speaks with more authority and assurance than the scribes and priests themselves, and his knowledge of scriptures is far above that of anyone anywhere. How? Why?
9: Perhaps because of his many hours in the woods and among things of nature. He was always running off to the hills, remember? And we thought it was to get out of work, but perhaps...

0: a scene of pomp and festivity. Their eyes had been dazzled with light and color, and their ears regaled with the richest music. But there had been nothing in all this to meet the wants of the spirit, nothing to satisfy the thirst of the soul for that which perisheth not. Suddenly, Jesus lifted up his voice in tones that rang throughout the courts of the temple.
1: If any man thirst, let him come to me and drink. He that believeth on me, as the scripture has said, out of his belly shall flow rivers of living water.

0: You will now become quiet. Sanhedrin ruling council of Israel is now in session. Caiaphas, most high priest, presiding.
1: Revered members, you all know why this special meeting has been called. Ever since the apparent healing of the crippled man at Bethsaida, the man Jesus from Nazareth has been going throughout the land disobeying the laws of the temple services and attempting to bring disgrace and dishonor to the rulers and priests of Israel, to us. When enough people are on his side, he will lead them into a revolt and place himself on a throne as their king. This we must stop.
2: Ever since Bethsaida, has not this august body been trying to entrap Jesus so as to have him killed?
1: Nicodemus, you are always speaking out of turn.
3: I think the question posed by Nicodemus is appropriate and should be answered.
1: The answer is, yes, we have.
2: Why, sir?
1: I told you why, to put an end to his teachings of heresy before he overthrows all that God and Rome have ordained.
2: You have had spies out all this time, have you not? Watching every move and listening to his every word?
1: Yes.
2: And still you have found nothing to warrant his arrest?
1: Captain?
4: Yes, sir. Our spies report that Jesus of Nazareth is such... he speaks with so much authority and wisdom that they become transfixed, unable to move against him. Also, they fear the people. Any open move against Jesus might easily arouse the wrath of the multitudes, and the lives of the spies would be endangered.
1: Now, does that answer your question, Nicodemus?
2: For the time being, yes.
1: I've come to a conclusion, members of the council. Obviously, Jesus cannot be taken into custody in the presence of a multitude of people, unless he can be led into a trap that will reveal to the multitude that he is a false teacher, seeking to overthrow the government as well as the ceremonies appointed by God. If that fails, we will have to resort to arresting him privately and whisking him away to a secret place, and there... all in favor, so indicate. Nicodemus, you did not vote. Neither did you, Joseph of Arimathea.
2: I have not as yet made up my mind.
3: At the proper time.
1: Captain, you continue to have all places covered by our spies. Remember, all of you, I want Jesus trapped so he can be silenced. Above all, he must be humbled before the multitude so that we, once more, become the revered leaders of the people. The very first thing I want you to do when you see Jesus the first day of the next feast, if possible, is to ask him this question. Ask it so that all may hear. It is the law that all teachers in Israel must study at the feet of priests in the temple. This you have never done. So tell us,
5: you are a man of no learning. Therefore, by what authority do you presume to go about Israel teaching the people?
6: My doctrine is not mine, but his that sent me. If any man will do his will, he shall know the doctrine, whether it be of God or whether I speak of myself.
7: The Master speaks simply, yet with great meaning and wisdom. Truth must be received into the soul. Then it will claim the doing of God's will.
8: Sometimes, Peter, you're as deep as still water.
6: Shh. He that speaketh of himself seeketh his own glory. But he that seeketh his glory that sent him, the same is true, and no unrighteousness is in him.
7: True, very true.
6: Shh. Did not Moses give you the law, thou shalt not kill? Yet none of you keepeth it. If so, why go ye about to kill me?
5: Thou hast a devil. Who goest about to kill thee?
9: It is the

0: Rulers and the Pharisees who seek to kill Jesus. He speaks boldly, yet those who were sent to arrest him say nothing. They do not know that he is the very Christ whom they seek.
1: Stranger, I heard your words. You marvel. We all do. Jesus is from Nazareth, grew up there. People know him. But when Christ cometh, no man knoweth whence he is.
0: Shh! He's going to speak again.
2: Ye do know me, and ye know from whence I came. I am not come of myself, but he that sent me is true, whom ye know not. But I know him, for I am from him, and he hath sent me.
3: He openly claimed to be sent of God.
4: Yes, sir.
3: Captain?
0: Yes, sir.
3: Take some officers. Go to the temple, find Jesus, arrest him, and bring him here to me.
5: At once, sir.
0: Go and... Oh, no. No, he's about to talk to the people. Let's hear what he has to say.
2: Yet a little while am I with you, and then I go unto him that sent me. Ye shall seek me and shall not find me, and where I am, thither ye cannot come.
0: I go to him that sent me. Me. What does he mean by that? I wonder, could he...
3: You did not arrest Jesus?
0: No, sir.
3: Why?
0: Never spake man like this man.
3: Never spake man like... What kind of an excuse is that?
0: Jesus spake with much authority and power.
3: Are you deceived like the people? Have any of the rulers or Pharisees believed on him? Have any of us?
0: Some, sir.
3: Only the people believe, but they are ignorant of the laws and are cursed. Take your men back to the temple. Jesus to me. We have enough evidence to put him to death.
6: Sir... Does our law permit the judging of any man without first hearing his case in court? Nay, so also shall the man from Nazareth be heard, that we may know the truth about what he doeth. He shall be judged accordingly.
3: The court of the Sanhedrin is dismissed.
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8: Today's Staying Vertical segment comes from the devotional book, Color My World with Love. It was written by Maureen Thomas and is entitled, Give Me This Mountain. Maureen's theme text comes from Psalm chapter 121, verses 1 and 2, New King James Version. I will lift up my eyes to the hills. From whence comes my help? My help comes from the Lord, who made heaven and earth. Maureen writes, reading the story of Caleb reminded me of the mountains of the Moroccus Valley where I lived during my childhood. It was the most awe-inspiring experience to view their magnificent splendor each morning. It was as if I stood in the very presence of the divine Creator. The mist rising among them like torrents of smoke brought to mind the greatness, beauty, and power of God. Perhaps 85-year-old Caleb envisioned such a scene when he asked Joshua for the 3,000-foot, giant-populated mountain of Hebron. Through faith-inspired eyes, he saw the grandeur and beauty that could evolve after the 9-to-13-foot-tall giants were vanquished. But could the Anakim be driven out? Caleb was not a faint-hearted man. Although his own tribe of Judah lived among the Jebusites, which they could not drive out because of fear and unbelief, Caleb faced his own challenge with courage, faith, and wholehearted trust in the mighty power of the living God. Despite Caleb's 40-year journey in the wilderness, and then having to wait 5 more years until all tribal allotments had been assigned, Caleb remained undaunted. He would claim his inheritance. And, like Jesus, the lion of the tribe, he was determined to be victorious. Maybe Caleb intended to prove that nothing is too hard for God.

0: In Galatians chapter 3, the Bible talks about the promise by faith in Jesus Christ being given to those who believe. Now Galatians 3:23. Before faith came, we were kept in custody under the law, being shut up to the faith which was later to be revealed. Therefore, the law has become our tutor to lead us to Christ, so that we may be justified by faith. But now that faith has come, we are no longer under a tutor. For you are all sons of God through faith in Christ Jesus. For all of you who were baptized into Christ have clothed yourselves with Christ. There is neither Jew nor Greek. There is neither slave nor free man. There is neither male nor female. For you are all one in Christ Jesus. And if you belong to Christ, then you are Abraham's descendants, heirs according to promise. Galatians chapter 4. Now I say, as long as the heir is a child, he does not differ at all from a slave, although he is owner of everything. But he is under guardians and managers until the date set by the father. So also we, while we were children, were held in bondage under the elemental things of the world. But when the fullness of the time came, God sent forth his Son, born of a woman, born under the law, so that he might redeem those who were under the law, that we might receive the adoption as sons. Because you are sons, God has sent forth the Spirit of his Son into our hearts, crying, Abba, Father. Therefore you are no longer a slave, but a son. And if a son, then an heir through God. However, at that time, when you did not know God, you were slaves to those which by nature are no gods. But now that you have come to know God, or rather to be known by God, how is it that you turn back again to the weak and worthless elemental things to which you desire to be enslaved all over again? You observe days and months and seasons and years. I fear for you that perhaps I have labored over you in vain. I beg of you, brethren, become as I am, for I also have become as you are. You have done me no wrong. But you know that it was because of a bodily illness that I preached the gospel to you the first time. And that which was a trial to you in my bodily condition, you did not despise or loathe, but you received me as an angel of God, as Christ Jesus himself. Where then is that sense of blessing you had? For I bear you witness that if possible you would have plucked out your eyes and given them to me. So have I become your enemy by telling you the truth? They eagerly seek you, not commendably, but they wish to shut you out so that you will seek them. But it is good always to be eagerly sought in a commendable manner, and not only when I am present with you. My children, with whom I am again in labor until Christ is formed in you, but I could wish to be present with you now and to change my tone, for I am perplexed about you. This is The Word, a listener-supported ministry. The address here is Post Office Box 444, Paradise, California, 95969. This is Nicholas Hope.
1: Psalm 100, a psalm of praise.
2: Make a joyful noise unto the Lord, all ye lands. Serve the Lord with gladness. Come before his presence with singing. Know ye that the Lord, he is God. It is he that hath made us, and not we ourselves. We are his people, and the sheep of his pasture. Enter into his gates with thanksgiving and into his courts with praise. Be thankful unto him and bless his name. For the Lord is good, his mercy is everlasting, and his truth endureth to all generations.
1: Psalm 123.
3: Unto thee lift I up mine eyes, O thou that dwellest in the heavens. Behold, as the eyes of servants look unto the hand of their master, and as the eyes of a maiden unto the hand of her mistress, so our eyes wait upon the Lord our God, until that he have mercy upon us. Have mercy upon us, O Lord, have mercy upon us, for we are exceedingly filled with contempt. Our soul is exceedingly filled with the scorning of those that are at ease, and with the contempt of the proud.
4: For the preaching of the cross is to them that perish foolishness, but unto us which are saved it is the power of God.
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7: Demographers tell us that something unprecedented is about to happen to the baby boomer generation. They will soon inherit more than $10.4 trillion. The question is, how are they going to handle this sudden affluence? There may be a clue in a sociological study reported in a book called Rich Kids by Sedgwick. The author made an extensive investigation of those who inherit large trust funds. He concluded that sudden wealth can be dangerous. It can come between the very best of friends and tear marriages limb from limb. Those who are in a position to pass along large amounts of money to the next generation have some important things to consider at the very least. You have to decide if you want to remove all the challenges that helped you succeed. You know, the obligation to work hard, to live frugally, to save, build, and produce by the sweat of your brow.
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8: Now a look at your afternoon weather on Vacaville Fairfield Christian Talk Radio. Sunny today with a high near 88 and lows around 56. Sunny tomorrow with a high of 93 and lows around 58. For your Saturday, sunny with a high near 83 and lows around 52. And for Sunday, mostly sunny with a high near 85 and lows around 55. That's your afternoon weather on Vacaville Fairfield Christian Talk Radio.
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2: The Persian realm actually opened up its treasuries and helped to finance the expedition back to Jerusalem to help rebuild this city. That was God working on the heart of a pagan king. That was God making a way for his captive people hundreds and hundreds of years ago. God prophesied, he forecasted hope was coming, that they could go back to their land, and that a Messiah would come, and God is opening the way and doing the impossible. Friends, that tells me, when you and I face difficulties in our lives, and humanly speaking, we can't see any way that God could deliver us. We think there is no way out. We serve a God of the impossible. Can you say amen? I mean, I know one of my favorite Christian writers once wrote that God has a thousand ways to answer our prayers that we don't even know about, that doesn't even cross our minds, because God has access to all the resources of heaven, and even Jesus said that nothing is impossible for God. So my friends, have hope that no matter what your situation is, God is still there. Bring it to him in prayer. He will not forsake his people in the end. So here is Artaxerxes financing the trip. The people are on their way back to Jerusalem. So now we have a beginning date, 457 BC. The beginning date of the 70 weeks, the 490 years, is 457 BC when Artaxerxes' decree went out. So now if we want to find the ending date of the 70 weeks, the ending date as to when Israel needs to come back to God, we just simply add 490 years to 457 BC. And when you do that, what year do you come to? You come to 34 AD. Now, I need to explain something here for those of you who might be a mathematician. If you were to take the number negative 457 and add 490 to it, you would actually come up with the number 33. But you have to keep something in mind. On a timeline, there is no such thing as year zero. It goes from 1 BC to 1 AD. No such thing as year zero. And so because of that, when you move from BC to AD, you always have to add an extra year. And so that's where we come to 34 AD. And so God was saying to Daniel and the Jewish nation, I'm basically giving you to 34 AD to come back to me, start keeping my commands, be the light of the world, and prepare for your Messiah to come. Because God's original plan was for Israel to accept their Messiah, and they were going to be the ones to take the gospel message to the world and invite others to follow Jesus. And God is telling them, if by 34 AD you have not come back to me and accepted your Messiah, then I'm going to have to go to a different path in taking the gospel to the world. And my friends, the unfortunate fact of history is, what happened in 34 AD that sealed Israel's rejection of their Messiah? And the Bible actually records 34 AD is when a great persecution broke out against the believers in the city of Jerusalem, where now for the first time they started killing the believers of Jesus, and it started with the stoning of Stephen around 34 AD. The Bible actually records this for us, and I want to read to you a few verses that come from Acts chapter 7 and verse 54. Acts 7, verse 54. The Bible says, and when they heard these things, they were cut to the heart, and they gnashed at him with their teeth. Now, I need to pause. I forgot to explain something. Stephen here is preaching a burning sermon about Christ being the Messiah. He's talking about all the Old Testament prophecies that pointed to him. And as he's preaching, it particularly says that the religious leaders and those who were hearing, they were cut to the heart. Now, what do you think that means? Means they were convicted. But here is their response. Let's go back to the verse. But he, being full of the Holy Spirit, gazed into heaven and saw the glory of God, and Jesus standing at the right hand of God, and he said, "Look, I see the heavens opened and the Son of Man standing at the right hand of God." When he said that, they basically flipped out. The Bible goes on to say, then they cried out with a loud voice, stopped their ears, ran at him with one accord, and cast him out of the city and stoned him. Now notice, at that time, a great persecution arose against the church, which was at what city? Jerusalem. What's the prophecy of the 70 weeks about? The city of Jerusalem. And they were scattered throughout the regions of Judea and Samaria, except the apostles. And then finally in chapter 8, as for Saul, he made havoc of the church, entering every house, dragging off men and women, committing them to prison. Therefore, those who were scattered went everywhere, preaching the word. You see, my friends, Stephen preached a sermon that could not be refuted. It said that they stopped their ears. And when someone stops their ears, that means they are no longer willing to listen to what the Holy Spirit has to say. They gnashed at him with their teeth, and in a furious anger, they cast him out of the city and stoned him. He was the first Christian martyr. And Acts tells us, at that time, a great persecution arose against the believers in Jerusalem, led by Saul, to the point where he took his persecution throughout different lands to drag them back to Jerusalem and put them to death. That happened around the time of 34 AD. And it was clear, and it broke God's heart, that Israel had totally, completely rejected their Messiah. They rejected the gospel message that he wanted them to share. And so now if the gospel message is going to go to all the world, God has to go on a different path because Israel has rejected it. And that's where God gave the gospel now to the Christian church, made up of people of many different nations, and they began going throughout the world sharing the message of Jesus Christ. Jesus, when he walked this earth, alluded to the fact that he knew Israel would reject him. I want you to notice something Jesus said in Matthew 21:43. Now again, keep your finger in Daniel 9 because we're going to be going back there. In Matthew 21, this is Jesus' last week of his life on earth. He is at the temple area speaking to the people. And before he leaves the temple for the last time, these are the words that he uttered. The Bible says, "Therefore I say to you, the kingdom of God will be taken from you and given to a nation bearing the fruits thereof." You see, Jesus' heart was broken. For centuries, they had worked with the nation of Israel through the prophets. For centuries, he made them his special people for the purpose that they would be the light of the world, to show the world what it's like and how God will bless a people who follow his principles. But when the Messiah came, they were not ready for him. They crucified him. They rejected the gospel message. And Jesus' heart was broken for his people. And as Jesus left the temple, he uttered the words, "The kingdom of God is taken from you and given to another nation, another people." That would be the Christian church. In fact, Paul alluded to this. You know, after Saul was converted to Paul, which, by the way, that's an amazing thing too. You think God can't do the impossible? The very man who started the great persecution against the church there around 34 AD eventually had a conversion experience and became one of the greatest missionaries who spoke about the name of Jesus all throughout the world, risked his life over and over again. You see, the reason that we can have hope in these prophecies of Scripture, the reason that we can believe the things that Revelation says, is when we see how God does the impossible, I can know that even though the world may seem out of control, that Revelation prophesies hope for the future, because I understand what Jesus teaches, we understand what's going to happen in the future, and He has promised He will never leave us nor forsake us. If He didn't forsake His people during the time of persecution in the first century, He's not going to forsake us when we go through trials in these last days. Paul said in Galatians 3, verse 28, "There is neither Jew nor Greek. There is neither slave nor free. There is neither male nor female, for you are all one in Christ Jesus." In other words, it doesn't matter whether you're a Jew or a Greek. Don't matter what your status is, male or female, slave or free. We are now all one in Jesus Christ. We are saved not because of our ethnicity, but because we have chosen to follow Jesus. And then he says something super significant in verse 29. The Bible says, "And if you are Christ's, then you are Abraham's seed and heirs according to the promise." Well, friends, now let's not miss that. Paul is saying, if we are followers of Jesus Christ, we are Abraham's seed. In other words, we are Israel. You see, in the New Testament, Israel is not just one small country over in the Middle East. In the New Testament, anyone who accepts Jesus Christ as their Savior, surrenders their heart to Him, they are Israel. They are Abraham's seed. They are heirs of the promise. That means that every promise given to Israel in the Old Testament will still be fulfilled, but it will be fulfilled to the believers in Jesus Christ. Just like God rescued Old Testament Israel and brought them back to Jerusalem, Revelation says God is going to rescue His church, His people in the New Testament, and take them to the New Jerusalem. All the promises made to Israel will still be fulfilled, but they will be fulfilled to all those who believe in Jesus. So I don't need to be a Jew or a Gentile. It doesn't matter the color of my skin. It doesn't matter what nation I'm from. It doesn't matter whether I'm male or female. If I am in Christ, if I have a relationship with Jesus, I have the assurance that I shall be saved. Can you say amen? Now, just so you don't misunderstand, you might be thinking, well, Pastor Dave, are you saying the Jewish nation can't be saved? No, friends, this is not being anti-Semitic. This is just simply sharing the unfortunate facts of history that Israel rejected their Messiah. But God also offered a prophecy of hope for them. Because if you read Romans chapter 11, it says that God can also graft them back into the tree if they choose to accept Jesus as their Savior. God prophesied it would happen. And we see that being fulfilled partially today. It's called the Messianic Jewish movement, where there are many people of Jewish heritage who are realizing that their forefathers made a mistake by rejecting Jesus of Nazareth. They realize that these prophecies in the Old Testament all pointed to Christ as the Son of God and the Messiah, and they are coming to choose to follow Jesus. That prophecy is being fulfilled today. Doesn't matter if you're a Jew and you accept Jesus, you can be saved. If I'm a Gentile, I accept Jesus, I can be saved. If I'm a Russian, a New Zealander, a Chinese, an American, a Haitian, you name it, if I've got Jesus as my Savior, I can be saved. That is one of the good news of prophecy. Now, we took a little sidebar there. Let's get ourselves back to the book of Daniel now. And here's what we've learned. The 70 weeks began in 457 BC. It ended in 34 AD when Israel at that time rejected their Messiah. But there's more to this prophecy. It gets more specific. Let's go to verse 25. Verse 25, the Bible says, "Know therefore and understand that from the going forth of the command to restore and build Jerusalem until Messiah the Prince, there shall be 7 weeks and 62 weeks." Right here, the book of Daniel is prophesying to Israel exactly when their Messiah will come so they can recognize him. Notice, I want to put something on the screen here. It said 7 weeks and 62 weeks. Well, if you add 62 and 7, that's 69 weeks. The prophecy is saying that 69 weeks after the beginning of the 70 weeks, 69 weeks after the beginning of the prophecy, the Messiah will come the first time. Messiah will come and begin his ministry as the Savior. It's actually prophesying the very time Jesus would come. Now understand, this is talking about his first coming, not the second coming, because no man knows the day or the hour for that. So now, we have to go back to the day for a year principle. How many days are in 1 week? 7. So, if I want to know how many days are in 69 weeks, I have to go 69 times 7. And that equals 483 days. If I apply the day for a year principle, that's 483 years. And so what the book of Daniel was saying, what Gabriel specifically told Daniel, is that 483 years after this prophecy begins, the Messiah will show up in Israel and begin his ministry as the Savior. Say, wow. Well, let's go ahead and add 483 years to the beginning date. Let's go back to our chart, which you see on the screen. If I add 483 to 457 BC, do you see there what year we come to? 27 AD. That's when the 69 weeks, the 483 years, that's when they end. 27 AD. Daniel is saying that's when the Messiah will come. And you know what happened in 27 AD, according to the Bible and the books of history? That is when Jesus was baptized by John the Baptist and began his public ministry as the Messiah. It wasn't prophesying when he would be born, because he didn't begin his ministry until after he was baptized by John the Baptist. Because think about it. Before he was baptized by John of the Jordan River, he never proclaimed himself as the Messiah, never did a miracle, never did a sign or a wonder, never preached a sermon. He basically lived in obscurity as a carpenter in Nazareth. Jesus purposely waited until that time, around 27 AD, to begin his public ministry, even though he could have started it earlier. Why did he do that? Because Jesus knew this prophecy. He knew when he was supposed to show up on the scene. That's why Jesus always said, "The time is at hand, the time is at hand, the time is fulfilled." What time? The time of this prophecy in Daniel, when the Messiah was supposed to show up on the scene. Now you might ask, well, how do you know it was 27 AD when he was baptized? Let me show you something with history. Luke chapter 3 verse 1 says that Jesus' baptism occurred in the 15th year of Tiberius Caesar's reign. And when you look back at the secular history books, isn't it amazing? The 15th year of Tiberius Caesar's reign was 27 AD. Jesus came right on time, just like prophecy said. And this prophecy was uttered by the angel to Daniel at least 500 years before Jesus ever set foot on the face of the earth. That is how we can know that this man, this Jesus of Nazareth who died on the cross, was not just a prophet, not just a good religious teacher. He was God sent from heaven in the form of human flesh, came at the appointed time to lay his life down on the cross, so that when I accept him as my Savior, his righteous life covers my unrighteous life. And I can be saved not because of what I've done, but because of what Jesus has done. That's why Christ is the center of all prophecy. And if I'm studying prophecy just to come up with conspiracy theories, I'm studying prophecy for the wrong reason. Because everything points to having a personal, intimate, born-again relationship with Jesus Christ that I might have the assurance of salvation and be ready for his coming. Jesus came right on time. But the prophecy's not over yet. Because you notice, it talked about 70 weeks. It said that in 69 weeks, Messiah the Prince would come. He came, baptized around 27 AD. But there's one more week left in this prophecy. One more week that we have to look at, because it's rather amazing. Let's go on to verse 27 now. Now, verse 26 talks about the Messiah being cut off in the future. That was referring to his death on the cross. But verse 27 goes into a little more detail. Notice what it says. The Bible says, "Then he shall confirm a covenant with many for how long? 1 week. What's left in this prophecy? 1 week. Notice what else it says. But in the middle of the week, he shall bring an end to sacrifice and offering. Now, friends, this is an important part of prophecy, because how we interpret this makes a really big difference in our understanding of truth. Notice it says that in the middle of that week, he will make a covenant with many, and he will put an end to sacrifice and offering in the middle of that week. So here is the big, big question. Who's the he? Who's the he who comes in the middle of the week and puts an end to sacrifice and offering? Because how I answer that question makes a difference. But first, let me ask you a logical question. Who has this entire prophecy been about? It's been about Jesus. So who is the he in verse 27? It's Jesus. See, it's important to understand that, because there are some other views today that have just come up in the last 200 years that say the he is Antichrist. And the he is an Antichrist who rebuilds some temple in Jerusalem and then ends the sacrifices. But folks, let me ask you a question. Is this not clearly about Jesus Christ? In fact, let's look a little closer at this. Let's go back to our chart. There's 1 week left in this prophecy. How many days are in a week? 7 days. So if I apply the day for a year principle, we're talking about 7 years, from 27 AD to 34 AD. Do you know what happened? Right in the middle of that 7 year period, in 31 AD, Jesus laid his life down on the cross of Calvary for your sins and mine. Right in the middle of that 7 week period, or that 7 year period. And when Jesus died on the cross, he put an end to the Old Testament sacrificial system forever. That meant it's no longer necessary to sacrifice lambs and bulls and goats and pigeons. And I'm so glad, because I'm not sure how I would do with that. We no longer have to do that, because all those Old Testament sacrifices pointed forward to the ultimate sacrifice, which would be Jesus Christ. That's why Matthew 27:51 says, when Jesus died on the cross, the veil in the temple was torn from the top to the bottom, signifying these sacrifices are not necessary anymore. Now we turn our eyes upon the true Lamb of God, Jesus Christ of Nazareth. Jesus is the one, in the middle of that week, who put an end to sacrifice and offering and gave us the opportunity to be saved by grace through faith in him. Now, I need to take a minute just to share a couple of things before we close tonight. Another view of this says that that last 7 year period, that we should break that off of the prophecy, throw it 2,000 years into an ambiguous future at the end of time, and that the he is Antichrist. And the beginning of the 7 years is a secret rapture of the church. Antichrist will come in the middle, put an end to sacrifices in Jerusalem, and then at the end of the 7 years, Jesus will come again. But friends, in all due respect, let me ask you a question. Is there anything in that prophecy that even remotely suggests that we should break off the last 7 years and throw it to the future? Any interpretation that takes Jesus Christ out of the center and starts to uplift the Antichrist is a little bit suspect. It's very clear. Those last 7 years are part of the prophecy in Jesus' day. He died in the middle of the 7 years, put an end to sacrifice and offering. All our focus in that prophecy is turned about to Jesus and the great price that he paid for us. See, the devil wants to just kind of slant our focus to look at Antichrist. And though we can study that one night, our focus in this prophecy is Jesus Christ and what he has done for us. You know, when you think of Jesus and that sacrifice he made, you know, it says that in the Garden of Gethsemane on the night that he was arrested, just the night before he would be crucified, that Jesus knelt there on the ground praying to the Father most of that night. And as he knelt on the ground, his prayers were so intense, the Bible says he sweated drops of blood. And he prayed, "Oh Father, let this cup pass from me. If it's possible, let the cup pass. Isn't there any other way I can save mankind?" And Jesus was counting the cost of going to the cross. And as Jesus battled that night all alone, because the disciples were sleeping, the presence of the Father had already been taken from Jesus. Because now he was bearing the sins of the world. The billions of sins that would ever be committed on the face of the earth are on Jesus in that garden. And he feels the separation from the Father. He had never felt that separation before because the Father and the Son had always been one. And the emotional torture was unbelievable. That's why Jesus said, "Can this cup pass from me?" But as Jesus thought of you and I, as he knew that we would be lost in hopelessness if he did not go to the cross, Jesus bowed his head and said, "Not my will, but thy will be done." I want to read to you what one Christian writer says about that particular scene. It's from a book called The Desire of Ages, a book about the life of Jesus. And the author says that at this moment, he sees the helplessness of man. He sees the power of sin. The woes and lamentations of a doomed world rise before him. He beholds its impending fate, and his decision is made. He will save man at any cost to himself. He will save man at any cost to himself. That's why Philippians says he humbled himself as a servant, even to the death of a cross. See, when Jesus realized that had he not gone through it, you and I could not be saved. The idea of being separated from you and I forever, Jesus could not bear. And so in the middle of that last week, he willingly stretched out his hands, allowed himself to be nailed to the cross, and took on the sins of the world. This prophecy tells us, Jesus, he ain't just the prophesied Messiah. He is also the Savior that would do anything so that you and I can be saved. Friends, we've looked at the 70 weeks tonight. It tells us when Jesus would come the first time and begin his ministry. It prophesied the time when he would die on the cross for our sins. It prophesied when the gospel would go to all the world, and it has been fulfilled to the minutest detail. Jesus was baptized on time. Jesus was crucified on time. He fulfilled the prophecies of Daniel chapter 9. That's why it says in the book of John, "But they believe that Jesus is the Christ, the Son of God, and that believing you may have life in his name." Prophecy told Daniel that hope is coming. Jesus would come the first time. Revelation's prophecy tells you and I hope is coming because Jesus is coming the second time. And if the prophecies of the past were fulfilled for God's people then, the prophecies of the present and the future will be fulfilled for God's people today. Those prophecies are there so that you and I may believe in him and have life in his name. Tonight as we close, friends, I want to speak frankly to your heart as God speaks to mine. I don't know your life. I don't know what you've gone through. I don't know the tragedies that perhaps you have faced. The valleys that you've had to go on through. I don't know maybe some of the shame and regret that you have had to deal with from the past. Or maybe some of the habits or addictions you may struggle with. And you don't know my life and the things I have to deal with and my journey with Jesus. But there is one thing I do know for both you and I. There is a Savior. There is a Messiah who came on time. There is a Messiah that says, "I will never leave you nor forsake you." There is a Messiah who says, "If you will surrender your heart to me, I will give you a new heart. I will give you a new spirit. I will fill you with joy. I will give you the hope you're looking for the present and for the future." Are you willing to accept that invitation today? Are you willing to allow the hope, the forecasting of hope that Christ wants to bring into your life? Friends, it's time. The prophecies are being fulfilled. That we should follow Jesus with all our heart, all our soul, all our mind. Won't you choose to trust him and surrender your life to him today? Thank you for joining our broadcast today. I hope that it's been a great blessing to you. If you're searching for other resources that you can use to study in your spiritual life, I invite you to go to our website where we have other DVD series available, and that's discoverbibleprophecy.org, and you can take a look at everything that we have in the store that perhaps will be a blessing for you. 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
2: Hi, I'm Todd Nettleton, and this is the Voice of the Martyrs Radio. Pastor Umar Mulinde was a Muslim leader in Uganda who left Islam to follow Christ. On his way to a Christmas party with church members, a radical Muslim poured acid on his face, leaving wounds that have caused pain and discomfort for more than 15 years. Over time, tissue blockages developed in his nose and ears, making it difficult to breathe. The suffering has been relentless. Yet, through it all, Pastor Umar has continued to share the gospel, refusing to let his wounds silence his witness. Pray for Pastor Umar's complete healing and for the many former Muslims who face violence for leaving Islam to follow Christ.
3: I will not let my brothers and sisters suffer in silence, nor will I let them serve alone. 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
4: America's annual divorce figures reveal a shocking weakness in our society. Is there a remedy for the crumbling homes and divided families? I'll be back in a moment with the amazing facts.

Hello, this is Joe Cruz and the Amazing Facts Broadcast, facts which affect you. You know, a little girl was asked to define matrimony. Well, matrimony is a place of torment through which every man and woman must pass on their way to glory. Oh, no, the man said, that's purgatory. Mister, replied the little girl, at our house, that's matrimony. Well, we smile, but really, one out of every two marriages approximately in America today ends up in the divorce court. Marriage counselors tell us that two out of three that remain are unhappy. Now, friends, it wasn't meant to be that way. Love was God's idea in the beginning, and it's a beautiful thing when wedding bells ring dreams into reality and turn blueprints into homes and hopes into fulfillment. However, the sounds of the bells fade, reality comes, and the marriage partners discover that a home needs more than a blueprint, and hopes need more than vows. Is there an answer to the world's marriage dilemma? I believe there is, and the answer is love. How does it work in a five-room house with four walls, three children, a dog, a restricted budget, and a custom-made problem or two? That's the thing to which we want to give our attention today. I think of no better place to begin than the Book of Beginnings. The Book of Genesis, chapter 2, 18 to 24. The Lord God said, it is not good that the man should be alone. I will make an help meet for him. And out of the ground the Lord God formed every beast of the field and every fowl of the air, and brought them unto Adam to see what he would call them. And whatsoever Adam called every creature, that was the name thereof. And Adam gave names to all cattle, and to the fowl of the air, and to every beast of the field. But for Adam there was not found an help meet for him. And the Lord God caused a deep sleep to fall upon Adam, and he slept. And he took one of his ribs, and closed up the flesh instead thereof. And the rib which the Lord God had taken from man made he a woman, and he brought her unto the man. And Adam said, this is now bone of my bones, and flesh of my flesh. She shall be called woman, because she was taken out of man. Therefore shall a man leave his father and his mother, and shall cleave unto his wife, and they twain shall be one flesh. Now, friends, this is the story of the first marriage ceremony. It goes clear back into the Garden of Eden. I can imagine on that Friday afternoon, as Adam named all the creatures, he noticed that as they came by in front of him in pairs, each male and female, he noticed that there wasn't a help meet for him. But God took care of that so nicely, not from his head, so that she would be lord over him, neither from his feet, so that he would trample her underfoot, but from his rib, closest to his heart, God took a piece of rib and fashioned a woman, and God brought them together. Now, it must have been quite a meeting there in the garden. I would have very much liked to be hiding behind a tree to watch that, wouldn't you, friends? Love was God's idea in the beginning. That Eden home was a beautiful place, but then it was marred. And since that time, men have tried to build homes on every kind of conceivable platform and foundation. But unless God is the center of that home, we're walking uphill all the way. God is love's greatest asset. There can be no other solid foundation for a home. Except the Lord build the house, they labor in vain that build it. Psalms 127:1. God is the greatest thing that can happen to a friendship, and he's the most important ingredient in any marriage. I'd like to speak for just a few moments today to young people in particular, those who may be contemplating marriage at any time in the next few months or years. The Bible is a book that deals with the problems that people face today. This is not a systematic theology book. It deals with men and women on the level where they live, and it has some good counsel for young people. For example, in 2 Corinthians 6:14, be ye not unequally yoked together with unbelievers. For what fellowship hath righteousness with unrighteousness, and what communion hath light with darkness? Now you're familiar with these words, I'm sure. Be ye not unequally yoked together with unbelievers. Now while this is said in the negative, I think we could also phrase it in the positive, and that is that the mate in whom we're interested ought to be one with whom we can have spiritual things in common. I don't know why it is, but it seems to be a characteristic of youth that they want to have their own way. I'm sure that most of you went through a stage, at least, when it seemed that mom and dad were just about out of touch with reality. Well, they were 50 years behind the times.
I think it was Mark Twain that said when he was 17, his dad just didn't have a lick of good sense. But by the time he was 25, he was amazed at how much his father had learned in the last 8 years. And we're like that, too. Youth is a time of gaining experience when it's absolutely essential to seek counsel. Now, may I suggest here that for young people, making a decision as important as this one, it would be to your great advantage to seek counsel. You see, Mom has a way of sizing up that little dish that Junior brings home, just kind of looking right down into her heart. And Dad can take a couple of good looks at Romeo and know pretty well what's going on inside of his head, too. So as we expose our friends to our parents and to those who've been over the road before, they'll be able to give valuable counsel, and someday you'll be glad you took it. Now, our text here suggests that there must also be a spiritual fellowship as well as physical attraction. That's so important because, as we've mentioned, it takes more than hopes to weld two hearts together. It takes more than just a physical attraction that may grow dim with the passing of years. Take time. Seek counsel. Build your home on a spiritual foundation. Take God into your plans and everything you do, and you'll never go wrong. Now, since so much depends on the ties of love and a happy family, let's ask the question, what is true love anyway? One day, a young lad came to a marriage counselor. He was only 17, and he wanted to get married, and his parents had urged him to go to a marriage counselor first. They weren't going to stand in his way, but they thought he ought to at least go and talk to a marriage counselor before he went ahead with marriage. So they talked for a little while, and then the marriage counselor said to him, young man, I dare say you don't even know what love is. Oh, sure I do, the lad replied. Why, love is the wind whispering through the trees on a spring evening. Love is the water lapping on the beach on a summer night. Just as I thought, the counselor replied, you don't have the foggiest notion what it's all about. Love is getting up at 3 o'clock in the morning and walking the floor with a colicky baby in your arms. How about it, man? Is that right? Is that what love includes? What about husbands love your wives? And notice it tells you how much to love your wife, even as Christ also loved the church and gave himself for it, Ephesians 5:25. You see, love is that relationship with another person that seeks only the best interest of the one loved. Now, I know that's a big order for anybody. And only as Jesus Christ lives within and makes his home in our hearts can we begin to fulfill that part of the bargain. Somehow we figure that this marriage relationship, this falling in love, is going to run on perpetual motion, but it doesn't. It must be expressed. It must be demonstrated. Love is going to run on perpetual motion,

0: world that you're up to something. Somebody says, flowers? I give my wife my check. She can buy all the flowers she wants. Listen, that is not the point. This is a matter of going out of your way and bringing some little token of affection just to say physically as well as vocally, I love you. So continue those little attentions. That's the idea. Compliment her, genuinely. Compliment her cooking. Oh, you say, brother, you don't know. I have a burnt offering 3 times a day at my house. That's all right. That's often true, especially in the early years of marriage. But listen, you tell her, dear, this is the best meal you've ever fixed. And, of course, it will be because she's improving all the time. And she'll turn heaven and earth and the kitchen upside down to please you. Now, this is common sense Christianity in the home. Husbands, love your wives. Men, if I understand this, that's what it does mean. All right, ladies, same book, Ephesians 5:22. Wives, submit yourselves unto your own husbands as unto the Lord, for the husband is the head of the wife, even as Christ is the head of the church. You see, a wife can do this. She can submit to her husband. She can be his helpmeet if he has this love for her and for the Lord that he must have to make his home a happy one. The wife can be completely happy and fulfilled in this submission when it's a two-way street. Ladies, I believe the counsel of the Scriptures is very plain here in these areas. No man will go philandering if he knows that at home there's a sweet, clean, and happy wife waiting for him. Now, somebody has said the most important thing a man can know is that as he approaches his own door, somebody on the other side is listening for the sound of his footsteps. Now, when he goes off in the morning to work, if the last thing he sees is his wife in an old tattered house coat and all those doodads in her hair until she looks like an IBM machine, it doesn't leave a very good impression in his mind as to what he's going to see when he gets home at night. Then he gets down to the office, and there's the secretary. She's all fixed up. She looks respectable. Seems to me that we would not be doing an injustice to the principle that Paul is talking about here in Ephesians if we were to say that the same holds true for the wives as for the husbands, and that is the matter of love for the other. Now, I'm not saying that a woman ought never to put her hair up. Neither am I suggesting that he ought not ever to see her in hair curlers or whatever is involved. I'm suggesting that a woman has the responsibility to her husband to keep herself neat and sweet and clean and lovable. No woman will lose her husband when she treats him as a sweetheart. I want to speak for just a few moments now in closing to parents. I know what a challenge it is in this generation to bring children into the world and bring them up in the fear of the Lord. Here again, the Bible has very specific counsel. Proverbs 22:6. Train up a child in the way he should go, and when he is old, he will not depart from it. What a tremendous promise. What a challenge to every parent. What a tremendous responsibility we have to give those children first-class guidance and discipline. Now, by discipline, I don't necessarily mean corporal punishment. Discipline comes from the word to make disciples of or to make believers of. I'm talking about guidance and discipline with love. We owe this to the children. We need a consistency. Few rules, but very rigidly enforced. A little boy was playing in the yard of another young lad one day, and he said, "Let's go play in your fish pond." So they went in to ask the one boy's daddy if they could play in the fish pond. He said, "No, that isn't healthy for the fish." So they went back outside, and the visiting lad said, "I bet if I go in and beg him a little, he'll let us." The other boy said, "Not my daddy. We could ask him 100 jillion times, and he had never changed his mind." Now, that lad was more fortunate than he knew. A consistency, a few rules, but enforced. So that when a parent says something, he means exactly what he says, and the young people come to understand that he really does mean what he says. You see, the reason is this, friends. Our children come to look to us as the voice of authority. We stand in the place of God to them. And if we don't keep our word, then they're going to begin distrusting God also.
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0: In 2006, the left wings of a passenger aircraft and a private jet collided 37,000 feet above Brazil. The private jet lost a wingtip and part of its tail, but incredibly was able to land without any loss of life. The larger plane lost half of a wing and crashed, killing 154 passengers and crew. The answer to the obvious question is errors by air traffic control. You want good guidance during your sojourn on this earth, which is why God says, "Your ears shall hear a word behind you saying, this is the way, walk in it, whenever you turn to the right hand or whenever you turn to the left." Isaiah 30:21. Today, take advantage of God's guidance. Consult with him. See what he says in the Bible. Communicate with him in prayer. It's when you're on autopilot and keep God out of the equation that disaster strikes. I'm John Bradshaw for It Is Written.
1: I'm so glad you've joined me for this edition of Daughters of Promise, a short feature just for women. I'm your host, I'm Christine Wurtson. Well, congratulations, you have a son. Our words to celebrate. Life will never be the same for those of us who hold our newborn child in our arms and set out to parent him for the rest of his life. The weight of responsibility is both frightening and wonderful. Isaiah made it clear that Emmanuel was coming, that he would be born to us, not just Mary. Yet many will treat him casually this Christmas, walk by the manger and shrug their shoulders in indifference. They do not know that he is theirs to embrace, to know and to love. I encourage us to pray creatively this Christmas. In the stillness of some stolen moments, let us close our eyes and pick up the baby in the manger. Let us exclaim in wonder, "You were given to me. Oh, you're beautiful. You're my Emmanuel, my Savior. I'll do everything I can to really know you." Then lay his sweet head against your cheek and rock him gently. Such ownership and investment will most likely awaken our heart to the reality that faith is all about relationship, not ethics and education. Affection for the Savior can grow stale in the halls of institutions. Seminary studies promise nothing more than intellectual prowess if it's not rooted in the sweet embrace of the Christ child. So let's blow the dust off the padlock that guards our hearts. Let's speak to our fear that causes us to study rather than love, ponder rather than embrace. Mary gave her heart at the manger, and it was still engaged at the foot of the cross 33 years later. For Daughters of Promise, I'm Christine Wurtson.
2: As the school year progresses, here's a healthy way to keep your kids' minds occupied. Hi, Doug Chamberlain with the Samaritan Ministries Family Health Checkup. During the school year, your kids are learning a lot, but encouraging them to read as often as they can is important. Studies show that it's just as important for their health as keeping physically active. Reading doesn't just provide adventure and learning, it improves mental and emotional health as well. For instance, children exposed to reading even before preschool are more likely to excel in all facets of their education. And you can learn 50% more words from reading than you will through television. Keeps your brain active and flexible. Reading also decreases stress by almost 70%, so it's good for mom and dad as well as you figure out what's going to be on your reading list. For more, visit us on Facebook or at familyhealthcheckup.org.
3: And a certain ruler asked him, saying, "Good master, what shall I do to inherit eternal life?" And Jesus said unto him, "Why callest thou me good? None is good save one, that is God. Thou knowest the commandments. Do not commit adultery, do not kill, do not steal, do not bear false witness. Honor thy father and thy mother." And he said, "All these have I kept from my youth up." Now when Jesus heard these things, he said unto him, "Yet lackest thou one thing. Sell all that thou hast, and distribute unto the poor, and thou shalt have treasure in heaven, and come follow me." And when he heard this, he was very sorrowful, for he was very rich. And when Jesus saw that he was very sorrowful, he said, "How hardly shall they that have riches enter into the kingdom of God?"
4: And behold, they brought to him a man sick of the palsy, lying on a bed. And Jesus, seeing their faith, said unto the sick of the palsy, Son, be of good cheer, thy sins be forgiven thee. And behold, certain of the scribes said within themselves, This man blasphemeth. And Jesus, knowing their thoughts, said, Wherefore think ye evil in your hearts? For whither is easier to say, Thy sins be forgiven thee? Or to say, Arise and walk? But that ye may know that the Son of Man hath power on earth to forgive sins, then saith he to the sick of the palsy, Arise, take up thy bed, and go into thine house. Let your light so shine before men that they may see your good works and glorify your Father which is in heaven. Blessed are they that mourn, for they shall be comforted.
5: Does your home provide an emotional safe harbor for your children, a place where they feel protected and nurtured?
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5: A classic study of child-rearing practices followed over 1,500 boys from pre-adolescence through young adulthood and produced three very interesting findings. First, when love and appreciation are communicated to children, their self-esteem grows. Now, that's not so surprising, perhaps, but the second finding was the parents of the high self-esteem children were not only strict, but consistent in their discipline as well. If children find that rules at home are not being enforced, they often assume it's because no one cares enough to get involved. The third ingredient that marked the homes of the high self-esteem children was openness. Once the boundaries for behavior had been established, there was freedom for individual personalities to grow and develop.
6: For more information, visit drdobsonminute.org.
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7: Are you ready to die? The Bible tells us in the book of Hebrews that one of Satan's ways to keep people in bondage is through the fear of death. And the Bible tells us in that same passage that Jesus, through death, destroyed him that had the power of death, that is, the devil. That is, if you're still afraid to die, it means two things. You're afraid of the power of death and the devil. And number two, that you don't really understand what Jesus Christ did for you. Let me tell you something. You are not ready to live until you're no longer afraid to die. Now, I'm not afraid to die. Not at all. Now, I can tell you that I may be afraid of the act of dying, but I'm not afraid to die. I'm not afraid of the consequences of death. But a lot of people are. Man is the only creature that knows he's going to die, and he's trying desperately to forget it. We don't like to think of death, and if you talk about death, they'll change the subject like switching channels on the television set. And if you continue, they'll look at you like you have smallpox. They don't want to talk about death. But death, if you know the Lord Jesus Christ, is not an enemy, but a friend that will usher you into the presence of Jesus Christ.
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8: From the Christian News Radio Network, I'm Jim Miller. President Trump says he wants to bring down energy costs by investing $700 million in coal plants. Speaking from the Oval Office Thursday, Trump said the money will be used to preserve existing plants and build new ones. Trump invoking the Cold War era Defense Production Act that gives the president authority to support and invest in private production. Iran appears to be claiming victory in the fighting with the U.S. and Israel. News Nation's Robert Sherman reports from Doha, Qatar, and says it comes as peace negotiations continue between the U.S. and Iranian leaders.
9: We've heard from Iran's new supreme leader. Still have not seen him, still have not heard his voice, but Iranian state media reading a statement that he put out today, which he said the malicious enemy has been defeated in its confrontation with the armed forces. Since it has received a decisive blow, both in military combat and Iran's public squares and streets, it's experiencing a profound, significant humiliation.
8: Meanwhile, President Trump says he still believes that a deal to end the fighting close to being done, saying it's considered vital to national security. Reports say former Trump National Security Advisor John Bolton will plead guilty for mishandling classified information. The plea deal will reportedly have Bolton paying a more than $2 million fine, but he will avoid jail time. Bolton was indicted back in October, and there is a scheduled hearing June 26. Postage rates going up again as the U.S. Postal Service deals with declining volume, rising cost, and limited resources. News Nation's Nick Smith reports despite the price hike, the agency dealing with a serious cash shortage.
10: Leaders with the United States Postal Service say higher prices help, but that alone will not solve the problem. The agency relies primarily on postage revenue to keep the system running. But the larger debate isn't going away at all. How to keep the Postal Service financially sustainable while preserving the universal mail service that all Americans depend on every single day.
8: Beginning July 12th, the price of a first-class Mail Forever stamp will increase by 4 cents from 78 to 82. Most other services will also go up, amounting to an overall rate hike of just 5%. Acting Attorney General Todd Blanche might be serving in the role permanently. President Trump announced he'll nominate Blanche during a private White House event. Blanche took over as Acting Attorney General in April after Trump fired Attorney General Pam Bondi. Well, the Northern Lights may be visible across several states tonight and possibly into early tomorrow morning under a strong geomagnetic storm watch. The NOAA Space Weather Prediction Center says solar flares and a coronal mass ejection expected to drive the display. Viewing conditions are best away from city lights, including areas near Seattle, Chicago, and Boston. The Dow Jones Industrial Average soaring on Wall Street, climbing more than 900 points, reaching a record high. From Christian News Radio Network, I'm Jim Miller. 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
12: 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We're at the level. So we don't have a lot of time left right now to turn this thing around. 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
1: Now a look at your afternoon weather on Vacaville Fairfield Christian Talk Radio. Sunny today with a high near 88 and lows around 56. Sunny tomorrow with a high of 93 and lows around 58. For your Saturday, sunny with a high near 83 and lows around 52. And for Sunday, mostly sunny with a high near 85 and lows around 55. That's your afternoon weather on Vacaville Fairfield Christian Talk Radio.
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15: Hello, friends. How about an amazing fact? Little Tyke, a female African lion, born and raised in America, lived her entire life without ever eating meat. In fact, her owners, George and Margaret Westview, alarmed at the lion's dislike of meat, went to great lengths to try and coax their unusual pet to develop a taste for it. They even advertised a cash reward for anyone who